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0: Immediately after Solomon reigned as king over the children of Israel, the 12 tribes quarreled and split asunder and formed two nations, Judah and Israel. Jeroboam became Israel's first king, and he did evil. He built at Bethel an altar to the calf god. During the dedication service, there had suddenly appeared a man of God declaring,
1: O altar, behold, a male child shall be born, Josiah by name, and upon thee shall he offer the priests of the high places that burn incense upon thee. Also men's bones shall be burnt upon thee.
0: Many years later, there was born unto King Amon a son, Josiah by name. When he was but 8 years old, his father died, and the people placed a crown upon the lad's head, and he became king of Judah. In time, the lad grew into a young man, and it came to pass, and on a certain day, he sent for Shaphan, the court scribe.
2: Long live the king!
3: Since I became king, I have let the court officers help judge and rule Judah. But now I am old enough to take over the reins of government.
2: Well, this is a happy day for Judah, your majesty.
3: For some, perhaps, but not for others, no. I have decided to rid Judah of all images to false gods and to restore the temple, so all may again worship the true God. For this purpose, I instructed the high priest some time ago to start collecting gifts of money from the people. Go ye now to Hilkiah, the high priest, and have him take the money offerings and hire overseers and workers, carpenters, builders, masons, and buy timber and hewn stone to repair the temple.
2: Yes, your majesty. Have you obeyed the king's command and collected gifts of money?
4: We have. And the response from the people was far better than we expected. And we have other news for the king. In cleaning the temple, I ran across a very ancient and interesting parchment. A parchment upon which are written the laws and exhortations of Moses.
2: Moses?
4: I imagine this is the original parchment, written by Moses' own hand.
2: May I see it?
4: Of course. I wish you would take it back to the king and tell him what it is, how it was found, and the importance of the find here.
2: But this is the book of the law. Listen to this. Be strong and of a good courage. Fear not, nor be afraid. For the Lord thy God will not fail thee, nor forsake thee. Well, this is written by Moses.
3: Are you sure it was written by Moses?
2: Absolutely, your majesty. I read every word in it. It's God's own character translated into words and laws and instructions.
3: This is providential, Shaphan. These words help to strengthen my determination to rid Judah of all these false worships. The people will listen and believe and obey. Read every word of the parchment to me, scribe, from the beginning to the end.
2: Give ear, O ye heavens, and I will speak. And hear, O earth, the words of my mouth. My doctrine shall drop as the rain. Israel hath forsaken me. I will heap mischiefs upon her. The day of their calamity is at hand.
3: How could the Lord have been so merciful with Israel for so long?
2: The Lord, he is love, your majesty.
3: His love and mercy endureth forever. Yet sin must be punished. God never turns away any who repent and forsake their sins. So go quickly to the prophetess Huldah and inquire of the Lord if there still remains a chance for them that are left in Israel and in Judah.
2: O king, the prophetess Huldah said unto us, the sins of Judah are so great that the Lord will bring evil upon the people, even all the words of the book which the king of Judah hath read.
3: The day of their salvation is past.
2: But the prophetess said that as for thee, O king, because thine heart was tender, and thou humbled thyself, and so did weep before me, I have heard thee, saith the Lord. Thou shalt be gathered into thy grave in peace, and thine eyes shall not see all the evil that I will bring upon this people.
3: Send an invitation to all people, great and small, the elders and the youth, everyone, to attend a gathering. In their hearing, I shall read to them the words out of this book of Moses.
5: commandments of the Lord as written by his own finger on the tables of stone at Mount Sinai. Thou shalt have no other gods before me. Thou shalt not make unto thee any graven images, or any likeness of anything that is in heaven above, or... Thou shalt not take the name of the Lord thy God in vain, for... Remember the Sabbath day to keep it holy. Honor thy father and thy mother. Thou shalt not kill. Thou shalt not commit adultery. Thou shalt not steal. Thou shalt not bear false witness against thy neighbor. Thou shalt not covet thy neighbor's house. Thou shalt not...
0: At the conclusion of the reading of the book of Moses, King Josiah stood by a pillar of the temple and made a solemn covenant to keep God's holy commandments and to perform all the works that were written in the book.
5: This day shall I make a covenant with the Lord to obey his laws and precepts. Wilt thou, my people, also make a covenant with the Lord?
6: We will keep his laws.
7: Praise the Lord.
6: Glory to God in the highest.
0: And the king himself, with his high officers, went throughout the land destroying all that remained of the high places, altars, groves. Yes, and even the priests who had officiated at these heathen places of worship. In the course of time, King Josiah and his officers came to Bethel, and there they

0: Your Majesty, this is the grave of the prophet of God who suddenly appeared when this altar was being built and pronounced a curse upon it. He said, O altar, behold, a child shall be born unto the house of David, Josiah by name. And upon thee shall he offer the priests that burn incense upon thee, and men's bones shall he burn upon thee. Today this prophecy has been fulfilled, Your Majesty.
1: God's word never faileth.

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3: Now let's go back and look at the second statement. You may have got lost and wonder what the first statement was by now. That's because you don't have my outline in front of you. All right, the first statement was Jesus reveals the Father, okay? The second statement was Jesus brings us to the Father. We'll look now in John chapter 14, verses 6 through 9. Well, we better read verse 5 to get the context. John 14, beginning at verse 5. Thomas said to him, Lord, we do not know where you are going. How do we know the way? Jesus said to him, I am the way and the truth and the life. No one comes to the Father but through me. If you had known me, you would have known my Father also. From now on, you know him and have seen him. Philip said to him, Lord, show us the Father, and it is enough for us. Jesus said to him, Have I been so long with you, and yet you have not come to know me, Philip? He who has seen me has seen the Father. How do you say, show us the Father? So there we have the two. Jesus reveals the Father. If you've seen him, you've seen the Father. He also brings us to the Father. Jesus said, I am the way, the truth, the life. We often quote that scripture, I believe, which is a favorite kind of evangelistic text. We don't stop to consider its full implication. A way is meaningless unless it takes us somewhere. A way is not an end in itself. A way only has meaning if it takes us somewhere. So when Jesus said, I am the way, he implied he'd come to take us somewhere. Where was he taking us? Well, it's explained. No one comes to the Father but by me. I am the way to the Father. I am the revelation of the Father. If you've seen me, you've seen the Father. And then in Ephesians chapter 2, verse 18. We need to read verse 17 to get the context. Ephesians 2, 17 and 18. And he, Jesus, came and preached peace to you who were far away, that's the Gentiles, peace to those who were near, that's the Jews. For through him we both, that's Jew and Gentile, have our access in one spirit to the Father. Notice all three persons of the Godhead are in that one verse. Through the Son, in the Spirit, to the Father. But the Father is the destination. The verse is meaningless if you leave out the Father. The ultimate objective is to reveal the Father and bring us to the Father. And if we stop short of the fulfillment of that objective, we've missed the purpose for which Jesus came. 1 Peter 3:18. For Christ also died for sins once for all, the just for the unjust, in order that he might bring us to God. Why did he die? That our sins might be forgiven? Yes. But that was only a stage in the process. What was the ultimate purpose? That he might bring us to God. I want to suggest to you that many of us, though we believe in Jesus and in his death, and though we have received the forgiveness of sins, really have not entered into the fullness of the purpose of his death. For it was that he might bring us to God. And then in the first epistle of John, chapter 1, the first three verses. The first epistle of John, the first chapter, the first three verses. What was from the beginning, what we have heard, what we have seen with our eyes, what we beheld and our hands handled concerning the word of life, that is Jesus. The life was manifested, and we have seen and bear witness and proclaim to you the eternal life which was with the Father and was manifested to us. John is telling us why the apostles gave us the New Testament. It's a very far-reaching statement. Verse 3, what we have seen and heard, we proclaim to you also. The result is the New Testament. That's the apostles proclaiming what they saw and heard in respect of Jesus. Why was the New Testament given to us? What was the purpose? Verse 3 tells us, what we have seen and heard, we proclaim to you also, that you also may have fellowship with us. And indeed, our fellowship is with the Father and with His Son, Jesus Christ. What was the ultimate purpose for which the New Testament revelation was given? To bring us into fellowship that the apostles enjoyed. What was their fellowship? With the Father, with His Son, Jesus Christ. Again, if we do not know what it is to have fellowship with the Father and with the Son, we have not attained to the real purpose for which the New Testament was given us. And it's my impression that the great majority of Christians are loitering on the way. They know Jesus is the way, but they know very little about the destination. And Jesus said, I have revealed your name, but I am going to go on revealing your name. The revelation has to be completed. That's why we're here this evening. Now, I want to make some general statements about the fatherhood of God. I'd like to turn, first of all, to Ephesians chapter 3. Ephesians 3, 14 and 15. For this reason, I bow my knees before the Father, from whom every family in heaven and on earth derives its name. I think the New American Standard says the whole family. No, the New International Version. The whole family? Yeah. I think this version is closer or more accurate. Every family. But I very much like J.B. Phillips' translation. I don't suppose anybody has a Phillips here. But he says, I bow my knees before the Father from whom every fatherhood in heaven and on earth derives its name. That's the correct translation in the sense that it brings out the meaning. Because the word translated family is patria, which is the word that comes through Latin and gives us such English words as patriotic and so on. But the word for father is pater, which gives us such words as paternal and so on. So a family, a patria, is the expression of having a father, a pater. Do you see? This is crucial, especially in modern America. Why? Because today a lot of people want families without fathers. Biblically, there isn't such a thing. Read just recently in the paper, which is not very uncommon, about a woman who wanted a child but didn't want a husband. So she went a certain way around and achieved the result. But it wasn't a family. Now, we can forgive the world for being ignorant, but we should not be ignorant in the church. Let me give this little quote to you, which I heard when I was just a new believer many years ago. A ship in the sea is all right. The sea in a ship is all wrong. Okay? Now, here's the application of the parable. The church in the world is all right. The world in the church is all wrong. And I think as we continue with this theme, you'll see that in this area, the world has got right inside the church. And we are missing it in the most crucial of all areas of New Testament revelation. That's an astonishing statement, whichever way you translate it. From whom every family in heaven and on earth derives its name, from whom every fatherhood. Know what it means? That there are families in heaven. Family didn't start on earth. Family started in heaven. What makes a family? A father. Everywhere there's a, and I'm not setting aside the absolute necessity of a mother, believe me. But the originating cause is not a mother, but a father. I point out something to you very, very significant. I am now 66 years old. In other words, I've lived a long time by the standards of most of you. And I can remember when things were different. Furthermore, I was brought up in Britain, which is different from the United States. But you know, there is one English word that was regularly used when I was young that has dropped out of use, at least in America. And it's one of the most crucial words in the Bible. You want it? Can you guess what it is? You wouldn't guess. It's the word to beget. How many of you know, even so, what beget means? Well, not many of you do. Isn't that astonishing? Well, who begets, a father or a mother? Didn't hear you. That's right. Now, because it's dropped, it's a word that exists in Hebrew, it exists in Greek, it exists in Latin, and it existed in English up till World War II. Because it's dropped out, the modern translations can't translate the Bible. They say became the father of. What a complicated phrase. The Bible says begot. Fired. If you want it. We still have the phrase for a mother. She bore a child. We don't say she became the mother of John, do we? How ridiculous can you be? I hope you can see what I'm getting at. Our entire culture is oriented toward the elimination of fatherhood. I don't have the figures, but a staggering number of families in the United States today are one-parent families. Some are represented here. That's not a family. It may be a convenience, but it is no family. And that is by no means to take a harsh or judgmental attitude against mothers who are struggling because of delinquent husbands to bring up the family. Nevertheless, it's a major social tragedy. And if it is not changed, it spells the inevitable disintegration of this nation. Because we're denying the most distinctive feature of biblical revelation. Every family in heaven and on earth, every fatherhood derives its name from one source. What's the source? God the Father. See, this is tremendously far-reaching. Before I became a preacher, I was a professional philosopher. I taught philosophy, etc. One of the great inquiries of philosophy, in fact, really where philosophy started amongst the Greeks in the 6th century BC, which is where at least Western philosophy is traced to its originating point, the original inquiry is, what was the first cause of everything? What did everything start from? The Greek philosophers of that period said, earth, air, water, fire. They had four alternative theories. Today, what do we say? What do we say? We don't really know what we say, do we? We kind of lost it. But basically, it's some physical or material thing expressed in scientific jargon. Well, if that's what started things going, the outlook is pretty bleak. We don't have much hope. We could stop going, we could end off in some quirk, we could fly out into outer space and disintegrate. There's no knowing what might happen. But you see, that's not what the Bible says. The Bible says the first cause of everything is the Father. And the people who know that are entirely different from the people who don't. If the first cause of everything is my Father, well, I can relax. I know who's in control. I know that it wasn't some mindless, inanimate, incalculable force that set things in motion, but a Father who knows me, who loves me, who's almighty, who planned my life before creation ever took place. I can understand the people of the world being nervous and distraught and perplexed for good reason. But if we are children of the Heavenly Father, we shouldn't be. I have a dear friend, a Catholic brother, whose name is probably known to most of you. In fact, it's Ralph Martin, one of the leaders of the Catholic Charismatic Movement. In his book on prayer, The Heart Hungry for God, he relates an experience just after he'd come to know the Lord in a personal way. He was in the streets of some big metropolitan city. It was cold, it was bleak, it was just getting dark, and he was standing on the street corner, and he felt so small and lonely and inadequate to the situation. Have you ever felt like that? I can easily put myself in his position. There's some cities in this country that frighten me. And I'm going to one before the weekend. Meet you in New York. But as he stood there, he decided just to call out the name of God. He said, Father, Father, Father, Father. And every time he said Father, he felt just a little better than the time before. And after he'd said that name quite a number of times, his peace and his security returned to him. His Father was in charge. His Father had made the universe. His Father knew him by name. His Father loved him. He wasn't an orphan. Anywhere in almost any structure of society, an orphan is regarded as a tragic condition. I've helped to raise some orphans myself. Matter of fact, my wife and I regularly offer the support of two orphans in India and one in Korea. So it's not that I'm taking a negative attitude towards orphans, but basically, orphans are to be pitied. Are we orphans? No. We have a Father. It makes all the difference. We belong. We're in the family of God. God made the universe. He made it for our benefit. We're part of His plan. Nothing happens by accident. There's a song that says, my Father planned it all. My Father planned it all. My Father planned it. He planned it all. Whatever way you say it, it's good news. We need that news. If ever there was an age in human history when people needed that news, it's today. In the big metropolises, people are lonely, disjointed, fragmented, uncertain, insecure. Society, as we know it, basically is falling apart. Where are we to find any kind of assurance? You remember what Jesus said? No one knows the Father but the Son, and he to whom the Son wills to reveal. Come unto me, all you who are weary, burdened, I will give you rest. That's the rest. Coming to know the Father. That's our great privilege. It's our supreme joy. It's the ultimate purpose of Christianity. It's to know the Father. I want to give you some marks of those who have received this revelation. This is really rather interesting. I'm going to turn now to the book of Revelation, chapter 7. I don't mind admitting to you there are some things in the book of Revelation I don't understand. But that doesn't deprive me of what I do understand. And here I find something that I don't fully understand, but I find it suggestive and exciting. Revelation 7, verses 2, 3, and 4. And I saw another angel ascending from the rising of the sun, having the seal of the living God. And he cried out with a loud voice to the four angels, to whom it was granted to harm the earth and the sea, saying, Do not harm the earth, or the sea, or the trees, until we have sealed the bondservants of our God on their foreheads. And I heard the number of those who were sealed, 144,000 sealed from every tribe of the sons of Israel. What was the seal? Doesn't tell us. But you turn to Revelation 14, and I believe you'll find the answer. Now, I'm not going to dispute as to whether these are the same 144,000, but I like to believe it. And I want to point out to you a remarkable company of people who had a very unusual distinguishing mark. I looked, and behold, the Lamb was standing on Mount Zion, and with him 144,000, having his name and the name of his Father written on their foreheads. And I heard a voice from heaven, like the sound of many waters, and like the sound of loud thunders. And the voice which I heard was like the sound of harpists playing on their harps. And they sang a new song before the throne and before the four living creatures and the elders. And no one could learn the song except the 144,000 who had been purchased from the earth. These are very special people. These are the ones who have not been defiled with women, for they have kept themselves chaste. These are the ones who follow the Lamb wherever he goes. These have been purchased from among men as first fruits to God and to the Lamb. And no lie was found in their mouth. They are blameless. There are not many such people described in Scripture. They're blameless, no lie, pure, follow the Lamb wherever he goes. They sing a song that no one else can learn. What's the distinguishing feature? They've been sealed in their foreheads. What's the seal? The name of Jesus and the name of the Father written on their foreheads. Set them apart, made them different. Now, let's look also in Revelation 22 for a moment. Verses 3 and 4. This is the last picture of the redeemed in the Bible. In a certain sense, it's the climax. And there shall no longer be any curse, and the throne of God and of the Lamb shall be in it, and his bondservants shall serve him. Let me point out something. The reward for faithful service is more service. The highest you can get is serving God. If you've been faithful in this life, you will have the opportunity in eternity. Verse 4, they shall see his face. That's the ultimate. Do you understand? It's taken the whole Bible to get the redeemed to the place where they can look on the Father's face. Because no man had ever seen him. And his name shall be on their foreheads. These are special people. What's their distinguishing mark? The name on their foreheads. Now Now, when the Bible says you have a name on your forehead, it's not merely something external. It means you've got something in your understanding that knows what the name is. Very interesting to contrast the Antichrist, because the Antichrist has a mark too, you know that? See, I really believe that we're coming to a point in history where everybody will have one mark or the other. This is an opinion, not teaching it as certainty. But it looks like all humanity is going to be marked one way or the other, stamped for God or stamped for the Antichrist. Now let's look at the way the Antichrist stamps people. Revelation 13. Verses 16 and 17. He is the Antichrist. You'll have to just accept that. He causes all, the small and the great and the rich and the poor and the freemen and the slaves, to be given a mark on their right hand or on their forehead. And he provides that no one should be able to buy or to sell except the one who has the mark, either the name of the beast or the number of his name. There's so much there. First of all, the Antichrist offers alternatives. All he's out is to get you to do something. He doesn't care much what way you do it. So he'll put his seal either on your forehead or on your hand. What does that mean? If it's on your forehead, your mind is yielded. If it's on your hand, all he's got is your actions. But he doesn't care. See, God won't seal you on your hand, because God requires understanding in your hand. So that's one of the options. Secondly, the Antichrist is obviously contemporary with the age of computers, because he'll either put his name or his number on you. God doesn't have a number to substitute for his name. Can you see where we're headed? We're headed to a sort of mass view of the human race where you become a number, and everything's a number. Those of you that have ever been in an army, I was in the British Army. They took away your uniform, your clothes, and gave you a uniform. They took away your name virtually and gave you a number. They did everything to kind of dehumanize you. I can still remember my number. I can say it in my sleep. 7385-778. Now, we might as well go into this for a moment, just for a moment, just to give you a little glimpse and get your curiosity aroused, and then we'll back off. Verse 18, here is wisdom. Let him who has understanding calculate the number of the beast. For the number is that of a man, or the number of man, and his number is 666. Well, how are we going to find out? Now, I'll offer you my opinion. Beta is 2, bet is 2, whichever way you go. When you get down in the Hebrew alphabet, kuf is 100. Resh is 2, sheen is 300, taf is 400. Those are the last four letters of the Hebrew alphabet. Okay. So, you take the number, you take the man, the name of the man, all right, the letters. Normally, they're written horizontally. If it's Greek, it's that way. If it's Hebrew, it's that way. Okay? Instead of writing them horizontally, you write them vertically. Okay? And against each letter, you write its numerical value. Then you draw a line at the bottom. And if you went to school in my days, you ended up. And if you went to school in your days, you used a calculator. But one way or the other, you come up with a total. Now, let me tell you something very, very interesting. If you take the name Jesus in Greek, Jesus, write it vertically and write the numerical value against each letter, guess what you get? 888. So, when I saw that, I personally was convinced that that's the way to find out. This may be very important to you one day. Who knows? There may arise a very dynamic, popular, clever, charismatic ruler. and you're thinking, oh, now humanity's problems are going to be solved. Inflation will come to an end. There'll be no more unemployment. War will cease. He's probably from the Middle East somewhere. So you, one day, you just get hold of his name, you write it vertically, write the numerical values against it, add it up, and a cold shiver goes down your spine. Do you know why? Because it adds up to 666. It's not difficult. It's not the theme of this message, but it may be one of the most helpful things I've told you tonight, because I am inclined to believe that the shadow of Antichrist has already fallen on the stage of human history. And God does not want his people to be deceived. So, who are the ones that are going to make it through? Who are the ones that are going to find God's ultimate destiny? The ones that have the name of the Father on their forehead. God won't stamp his name on your hand. You can do that if you go to Disney World, which is just a little preview of what things are going to be like. Except that Disney World is erasable, and this won't be. For time or eternity, once that's on your hand, there's no chemical that will ever erase it. It's a frightening thought. Let's look at one other passage of scripture here. John 5:43, we went there in the beginning, we'll come back here now. Jesus says, I have come in my Father's name, and you do not receive me. If another, and I have no doubt he means the Antichrist, or any Antichrist, shall come in his own name, you will receive him. This has been fulfilled historically from the time of Jesus onwards. The Jewish Encyclopedia, which is a work of Jewish scholarship relating to the Jewish people, recognizes more than 40 false messiahs who have come to the Jewish people. Some remarkable people. Sabbatai Zvi, who led thousands of Jewish people in expectation that he was going to give them back the promised land, and ended up by being converted to Mohammedanism. And others, Moses of Crete, who led hundreds of people into the sea, believing that if they followed him through the sea, they'd come to the promised land. All that happened to them was they drowned. All right. If another shall come in his own name, you will receive him. Can you see what it is? It's the Father's name or the name of the Antichrist. That's the choice. Now, one more thing about the Antichrist. 1 John chapter 2, verse 22 and 23. 1 John 2, 22, 23. Who is the liar? The liar. But the one who denies that Jesus is the Christ, the Messiah, HaMashiach. This is the Antichrist, the one who denies the Father and the Son. See that? Then it goes on, whoever denies the Son does not have the Father. The one who confesses the Son has the Father also. So in a certain sense, the final issue is the identity of the Father. The Antichrist will not deny God. In fact, he'll claim to be God at one point. But he'll deny the relationship of Father and Son within the Godhead, which is the distinctive revelation of Christianity. There are three monotheistic religions. All of them originated from one spot, well, one area, the Middle East. You know what they are? Judaism, Christianity, Islam. There's only one awkward historical character that prevents them from uniting. You know who that is? Jesus of Nazareth. If they could only get rid of him, they could all say, we believe in one God. We believe in Moses. We believe in the commandments. And you know what's happening in the church? There's a very strong move to eliminate Jesus. That's the spirit of Antichrist at work. The word Antichrist has got two distinct but related meanings. It's formed from a Greek preposition anti and the word Christos, which is the Greek word for Messiah, the anointed one. Now, the preposition anti has two meanings. Number one, against. Number two, in place of. That's the completeness of the work of Antichrist. Number one, against the true Christ, get him out of the way. But that's not the end. Number two, replace him with another. The false Christ, the Antichrist. Do you see what I'm saying? The decisive, distinctive issue is the Son who reveals the Father. And it seems to me that humanity is going to end up sealed one way or the other. Sealed with the lie, the number, the name of the Antichrist, or with the seal of the Father in our foreheads. That's the end of Christianity, the objective, the destination. I am the way, Jesus said, no one comes to the Father but by me. A way that leads nowhere is meaningless. I really believe there's a lot of meaninglessness in Christianity today because people have got lost on the way. They haven't discovered that the way leads to a destination. The destination is the Father. Jesus said, I've made thy name known, but I'm going to go on making thy name known. I venture to predict to you that in the circles of Christians that are moving on in the purposes of God, there will be a much greater emphasis on the concept of fatherhood from now on.
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2: I grew up with a cynical attitude that held me back for most of my life. I guess I could blame my environment for that. My dad left my family at a young age, and my mom couldn't care for six kids on her own. She sent me away to an orphanage where I worked hard on the farm and read in my spare time to make up for a lack of formal education. As I grew older, I earned a hard living working with machinery, but my talents for public speaking earned respect and attention. I was especially good at preaching, but I wasn't a believer on the inside. I might have fooled those around me, but I knew I was a hypocrite. One day I was laughing and mocking God with some of my fellow atheists at work. Suddenly I felt God's eye upon me and my laughter stopped. I accepted Jesus Christ into my heart that same day and found a new community at church. My new life led me to my wife Frances, whose picture I noticed in a missionary magazine. I knew I had to meet her, so I invited her to tour my city and speak about her African travels at church. I proposed to Frances just a week after we met. Her work abroad took a serious toll on her health, but with constant prayer and the support of our congregation, she regained her strength and gave birth to our daughter Sharon. I thought I would be alone forever, but the Lord carried out His plan for me in time. I'm Clarence Curtis. If the Son, therefore, shall make you free, ye shall be free indeed.
1: If you would like to be free from the weight of sin by receiving Jesus Christ as Lord and Savior, or maybe you have questions about it, call 1-888-NEED-HIM right now. Free Indeed is a production of Pacific Garden Mission, 1458 South Canal Street, Chicago, Illinois, 60607. 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

0: Colossians 4, it says, walk in wisdom toward outsiders, making the best use of our time.
1: Ah, making the best use of your time. Does your phone ever interfere with that? Sissy Graham Lynch talked about this on her podcast, Fearless.
0: I think of how often we're just on our phone, whether we're walking in the parking lot, in the line at the grocery store, wherever we are, we're on our phones. And how often we might be missing opportunities that God's putting in front of us to engage with somebody, to be an encouragement to somebody.
1: And that's an opportunity that Sissy's grandfather, Billy Graham, says you don't want to miss.
2: Because the scripture says in 2 Corinthians 6:2, now is the accepted time. Things you ought to do, do it now. Money you ought to give, give it now. People you ought to witness to, witness now.
1: To discover more about using your time to share Jesus with others, go to findpeacewithgod.net. 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

0: presenting Your Story Hour, building for a better tomorrow. Today's story.
1: Oh, I feel sick today, Mother. I can't work.
2: You must, Tuz. You know what will happen if the taskmaster catches you not working.
1: Like they did to Cato yesterday. Just threw him in the ash heap to die. Because he broke his arm and couldn't work.
2: It often happens to those who work in the caverns with the fires.
1: That's not fair.
2: Nothing is fair about being a slave.
1: We work from sunrise to sunset in this heat and dust, and I'm always hungry.
2: I know, dear.
1: Now I'm sick. I want to die. What's the use of living?
2: Oh, we were proud once, Tuz, over in Galatia, on our little farm, raising goats. But then your father...
1: I know. You told me how he gambled our farm away, and we were sold as slaves. I can hardly remember those days. Seems so long ago. I just wish I had some green grass to play on, some goats to lead up the mountains again. Oh, to be back there again.
2: I'm afraid, son, it'll never happen.
1: I gotta lie down. No, no, don't hit me.
3: What's the matter here? You can't lie around when there's work to do. Get up, boy. You must finish hammering out this bronze vase before sunset, or you don't eat.
2: He'll finish, sir. I'll see to it. Don't hurt him again.
3: Quiet, woman. You mind your own work, or we'll send both of you to the caverns and the fires.
2: We'll do our work, sir.
3: You'd better. Come on, slaves, get busy.
1: I'm busy, sir. I'm working.
3: That's better. And don't stop until the sun sets.
2: Soon, Tuz. Night will come and we can rest. At least we hammerers of the bronze can rest. You know what it's like in the caverns where your Uncle Bias works. There's no night or day there. They work until they drop from exhaustion. The burning metal spits out on them and burns their flesh. Oh, Tuz, we must not be sent down there.
1: There's no hope for us, is there, Mother? No hope at all.
4: Hello, everyone. I'm Aunt Carol.
5: And I'm Uncle Dan. Welcome, one and all.
4: We're glad you've joined us today for another story from the time of the apostles and the young Christian church.
5: It was a time when the Roman Empire was very strong and slavery was common and often very cruel. In some parts of the empire, 2 out of 3 people were slaves.
4: Slavery is very wicked, and as you could tell from our opening, life was very difficult for Tuz and his mother, as it was for most of the thousands of slaves like them who lived in the city of Corinth, in the country now known as Greece.
5: As a matter of fact, there were at least several 100,000 slaves in Corinth when the Apostle Paul went there.
4: Corinth was a very busy harbor. It was built on a narrow stretch of land between the Aegean and Ionian seas. Many ship captains chose to have their goods taken across this strip of land rather than braving the trip around the treacherous Cape.
5: Corinth was also the center for bronze throughout the Roman Empire. The Corinthians possessed a secret formula for mixing copper with tin and other metals. Their smelting ovens were in deep caverns hollowed out of the rocks and manned by slaves.
4: These slaves had the hardest and most dangerous work of all. Their owners didn't want the secret of their formula for making bronze to leak out to other places, so the slaves were kept chained up in the caverns all their lives.
5: Outside the caverns, by the shores and up and down the streets, were endless rows of hammerers like Tuz and his mother. They hammered and filed, fashioning the bronze into objects of the desired shapes.
4: It was not unusual for children to be hammerers. Their lives were very hard and often very short. Frequently, filings, sharp little pieces of the metal, got into their eyes and they gradually went blind.
5: And often slaves, both children and adults, who became too ill to work, were cast out to die among the ash heaps.
4: That's horrible, and hard for us to understand today. But that's what it was like when the Apostle Paul entered Corinth to preach the good news of Jesus Christ. Where better to bring the love of God than to that loveless city?
5: So listen now to our story, Slave Boy of Corinth.
6: Corinth was a wicked city, almost completely given over to idol worship. It was also a very busy commercial center, with torches burning throughout the night, lighting up its streets, theaters, and temples. Slaves worked from sunup to sundown, stopping only for the darkness, and resting in caves and huts on the outskirts of town. Here it was quieter.
2: I baked you some barley cakes, Tuz, and here's a cup of water.
1: I'm not hungry, Mother. I just want to sleep.
2: No. No, Tuz. You must eat something to keep up your strength. Tuz, listen to me. You must eat something. Here, dear, I'll help you.
1: All right. I'll try.
2: Good. Good boy. Oh, who's there?
7: It's me, Zenon. Is Tuz here?
1: Yes, I'm here. Come up close to the fire.
7: Oh, but it feels good to sit down. We finished unloading the copper ship early.
1: From Cyprus?
7: Of course.
1: How was it today?
7: Hot and dusty as always. It's not easy being a carrier. Tomorrow I have to haul the copper to the caverns. Perhaps I'll see you.
1: I might not be there.
7: What do you mean? You'll be on the Street of the Hammerers, won't you?
2: Tuz is very sick.
7: Uh-oh, that means you won't be able to come with me to the house of Titus Justice.
1: What's there?
7: I've been going there to hear a preacher from Jerusalem. His name is Paul, and he really has some good news to tell.
1: There's no good news to a slave.
7: He speaks of God, who treats all people alike. Slaves, masters, rich and poor.
1: There's no such God.
7: But I feel good inside when I listen. I feel free from fear. I feel like I have life.
1: Life for a slave? There's nothing good about that.
7: No, I feel free. I can't explain it. Why don't you come with me tomorrow night, after the sun goes down? You'll see what I mean.
1: Perhaps I will, if I'm alive.
7: I'll pray for you that you will be well. I'll pray to the God who loves even slaves.
1: A God who loves slaves? A God who loves slaves? Like me?
6: Having finished his labors for the time being in Thessalonica, Berea, and Athens, Paul moved on to the city of Corinth. There he fell in with a Jew named Aquila. He and his wife Priscilla had recently arrived from Italy. Because Aquila and Paul were of the same trade, Paul made his home with him and his wife, and they carried on business together, making tents. Paul also held discussions in the synagogue Sabbath by Sabbath.
7: Here, this way, Tuz. There's a corner left for us right there.
1: But I'm just a slave, and there are some rich people here. They'll chase me away.
7: I tell you, it doesn't matter. Now come along.
1: I can't believe I'm here with these people.
7: Shh, that's Paul going up front.
1: He doesn't look like a preacher.
7: He's not. He's a tent maker, along with those two, Aquila and Priscilla.
1: Tent makers? Workers like us?
8: Shh. Dear brothers and sisters, I want you to know that you are all welcome here at the house of Titus Justice. Whoever calls upon the name of Jesus Christ is welcome here.
1: Who is this Jesus?
7: Shh, you'll see.
8: It is from God alone that you have your life through Jesus. In him there's no slave or master. You are all equal. He loves each one of you. All of you together are the house of God, and the Spirit of God lives among you.
1: This God loves even me?
7: Yes, yes. Shh, there's more.
8: Now, the Christ I speak to you about did actually rise from the dead. And because he did, you may too. Christ rose first, and when he comes back, all his people will become alive again. All to live free in him.
1: Is that true, Zenon?
7: Yes, of course it is. I feel it in my heart. This Jesus will give us a new life as free people.
8: It will all happen in a moment, in the twinkling of an eye when the last trumpet is blown. For there will be a trumpet blast from the sky, and all the Christians who have died will suddenly become alive with new bodies that will never, never, never die. And then we who are still alive shall suddenly have new bodies too.
1: There is hope. For even me.
8: Jesus gave us a way to remember his death and resurrection and his coming again. So tonight, we will eat the Lord's Supper.
1: What is this, Lord's Supper?
7: You must take part. We have a meal together, just as Jesus did with his disciples.
1: Me? A slave? Eat with these people?
7: Yes, we are all one in Jesus. We are God's family.
1: You mean I'm not a slave here?
7: We are all brothers and sisters, and God is our Father.
1: It's too good to be true. But it is true, isn't it?
7: Yes, Tuz, it is true.
8: And so even slaves found hope. And they told other slaves. So the good news of Jesus took hold in Corinth among people of all kinds. Sailors and captains from a dozen countries learned about Jesus. Merchants and travelers heard the good news of the Savior. Yet, Paul felt discouraged. What he was doing hardly seemed to make a dent in the wickedness of the city. Every day and night, thousands of worshipers went up to the temple of Aphrodite, the Greek goddess of lust. Paul had never seen a more wicked city.
9: Brother Paul, Your fingers are very fast on the loom, but it seems your thoughts are elsewhere.
10: You read me well, Aquila. Yes, I'm discouraged. Corinth doesn't seem to offer much hope for the good news of Jesus.
9: Yes, it's a very wicked city. Why, even in Rome, when we were there, people would say, he sins like a Corinthian. But think of the people who have become believers here, Paul.
10: And that's another worry. It seems just when a Christian church is becoming strong, the Jewish leaders make trouble. It happened in Philippi, in Thessalonica, and in Berea. And now Sosthenes and the leaders here are becoming angrier and angrier.
9: But Crispus has become a believer,
10: yes.
9: And he's a leader. And Stephanus and his household and Gaius have become Christians, too.
10: Mm-hmm.
9: They're not just nobodies.
10: Only I could stay in one place long enough to work with people like them and train them.
9: Perhaps you will, Paul.
10: I hope so.
8: That night, the Lord spoke to Paul in a vision.
11: Paul, don't be afraid. Speak out and do not quit, for I am with you, and no one can harm you. Many people here in this city belong to me.
8: That was a reassurance Paul needed. Immediately he expanded his preaching and teaching. He spoke to slaves, weary laborers, dock workers, sailors, and shopkeepers. In the shadows of the heathen temples of Greece, the first Christian fellowship in Corinth grew stronger and stronger. The love of God reached throughout the city, even to the street of the hammerers and into the caverns of the metalworkers.
10: Friends, listen! This Jesus died for all so that all might live. When someone becomes a Christian, he becomes a brand new person inside. He's not the same anymore. A new life has begun. For God took the sinless Christ and poured into him our sins. Then, in exchange, he poured God's goodness into us.
8: And many like Tuz and Zenon could say,
1: yes, that's true. I have a new life in Jesus. No matter what happens, I'm free in Jesus.
7: Jesus loves me, even though I'm a slave. Jesus loves me, I know.
8: Paul rejoiced in the victories, but he knew a storm of troubles was just around the corner.
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4: 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If only it wasn't for just half an hour. You're quite inspiring. I would like to encourage you to keep on trusting God. Your blessings shall be bountiful. I am not 9, but 19. I would like to be an adventure pal if I'm not too old. 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
4: Now it's time to get back to our story, Slave Boy of Corinth.
6: The Apostle Paul was building a strong Christian church in Corinth, with people from all walks of life becoming believers. Now Paul was anxious for his two companions, Silas and Timothy, to join him. One day, perhaps as Paul was busy stitching a tent or a sail, two men entered the little shop on the street of the tent makers.
12: Brother Paul!
13: Silas, Timothy, brothers! Oh, sons! Praise the Lord, you've come at last.
14: Yes, Paul, we've come. We wanted to come much sooner, but we had much to do in Philippi, Thessalonica, and Berea.
12: Even so, it was difficult to come.
13: Now, quick, tell me about the believers in Philippi. How are the ones in Thessalonica doing? Are there many persecutions? Oh, and Berea. My dear brothers in Berea, how is Jason and Lydia and the jailer in Philippi and all the
14: Whoa,
13: ones
14: who... Paul! What? We have time to tell you everything.
13: Brothers, please forgive me. First, you must be refreshed from your long journey and have something to eat. Then we can talk.
6: Silas and Timothy took only a short time to be refreshed, for they were just as anxious to tell Paul all the news as he was to hear it.
14: Well, Timothy, where shall we begin?
12: We'd better tell Brother Paul everything, or he'll pester us with questions until we do.
14: Well, Paul, all are faithful to the Lord. In fact, the Philippi church has sent you another gift of money to help you preach. There. It comes with their love.
13: Oh, blessed be God for the Philippians.
12: There are persecutions in Thessalonica, but they have endured well.

0: to them for a few hours. Can I go back to them now?
1: To go back now, Paul, would be foolish. Many would try to kill you on sight, and I'm afraid more persecution would follow.
0: Yes, you're right, of course. But what can I do to help them? If only I could appear before them just once. Just once, and talk to them.
2: You can. Write a letter.
0: What?
2: A letter from you would be like having you there.
0: But I'm not much of a letter writer.
2: The Lord will guide your words.
1: And I can write them down for you.
0: Yes, I'll need your help. My handwriting is large and clumsy. Good. Timothy, go to the marketplace and buy some papyrus. Silas, get the brush and ink ready.
3: Soon Timothy returned with many sheets of thin papyrus. Silas had the brush and ink ready. He sat down, dipped the brush into the ink, and held it ready over the papyrus.
0: Write this. From Paul, Silas, and Timothy to the church at Thessalonica. To you who belong to God the Father and the Lord Jesus Christ, may blessing and peace of heart be your rich gifts from God our Father and from Jesus Christ our Lord.
3: So began another of Paul's famous letters, which would become part of the New Testament and the Bible.
0: Dear brothers, pray for us. Shake hands for me with all the brothers there. I command you in the name of the Lord to read this letter to all the Christians, and may rich blessings from our Lord Jesus Christ be with you, everyone.
1: Is that it, Paul?
0: Yes. Yes, that's all. I hope it's enough.
2: It's a great letter, Paul. You've put your heart into it.
0: Timothy, I'm asking you to take this letter to the Thessalonian church quickly. Strengthen their faith. And after you've done that, come back to me with word from them.
2: I'll do that.
0: God will be with you, my son.
3: They prayed and hugged farewell, and Timothy tucked the letter safely into the sleeve of his robe and hurried for the city of Thessalonica. Month after month, in the house of Titus Justus, Paul continued to teach both slaves and free people about Jesus Christ. Paul also went out into the marketplace to talk to others about God's love. The gift of money from the Philippian church made it possible for him to spend all his time in telling others of the good news.
0: I preach Christ crucified and risen. You can all become new men and women through Jesus Christ. Yes, to some the cross seems like foolishness, but through it, God saves you.
3: But the more the Christian community grew, the angrier grew the hatred and jealousy of the synagogue leaders. Crispus, who had been the leader of the synagogue before becoming a Christian, warned Paul about the trouble that was coming.
4: Paul, the storm clouds are gathering and are ready to burst. Even now a mob is forming to take you before the new governor, Gallio.
0: Gallio, huh?
4: The Jewish leaders think that he will support them because he is a man of peace and wouldn't want any trouble in Corinth.
0: So, they plan to make trouble and blame it on me?
4: That's the plan. What do you plan to do about it?
0: Go right on preaching and teaching.
4: Aren't you afraid?
0: No. The Lord has promised that no harm will come to me in this city. It is his work. He'll take care of it.
4: I'd be afraid. The synagogue leaders will stop at nothing to get rid of you.
3: The storm clouds did burst. The angry mob surged upon the house of Titus Justus and dragged Paul to the governor's court, where Gallio presided.
5: Treason! There's treason in our city!
6: Yes, sir! Commendator!
7: He speaks against Rome!
8: That's better. This is a Roman court of justice, and I, as governor, demand respect. Now, what is the problem here?
9: Your honor, I am Sosthenes, the new leader of the Jewish synagogue.
8: Yes, go on. Why have you brought this man before me?
9: Your honor, this traitor, Paul, is a troublemaker, seeking to persuade men to worship God in ways against the Roman law.
8: Is that right?
9: Your honor, we bring him before you for judgment and punishment.

0: punishment.
1: But has he committed any crime?
0: He teaches men that the Messiah has come.
1: The Messiah of Israel?
0: Yes, Your Honor, and he calls him King.
1: And you don't think your Messiah has come?
0: No, Your Honor.
1: I see.
2: Your Honor, may I speak in my behalf?
1: I presume you are this Paul.
2: Yes, Your Honor. I'm here...
1: It isn't necessary for you to say anything.
3: He won't let Paul speak.
4: That's good.
3: He's as good as dead.
1: It isn't necessary to defend yourself before me. Listen, you Jews. If this were a case involving some crime, I would be obliged to listen to you. But it is merely a bunch of questions about words and personalities and your silly Jewish laws.
0: Your Honor!
1: You take care of the matter. I am not interested and I am not going to bother with it.
0: But, Your Honor!
1: I have heard enough. Guards, drive the mob out of here.
5: With whips and the butts of spears, the guards drove the mob out of the judgment area. A large group of Greeks had gathered to watch the trial. When they saw that Gallio drove the Jews out, they grabbed Sosthenes and beat him up. Gallio turned his back to it all and called for the next case.
6: Well, Paul, they won't bother you again.
7: No.
6: Not while Gallio is the governor.
8: Yes, that's good. Gallio himself declared that the Christians weren't breaking any Roman law. Now we can work more freely.
5: Paul went right back to preaching and teaching. But he was concerned for the Thessalonian church. What effect had his letter had on them? When would Timothy return with some news? Finally, Timothy returned to Corinth. He had some good news and also some bad news.
9: Most of the Christians are really growing in their faith, Paul. They're enduring persecution and trouble like good soldiers. They take good care of each other, too.
8: But there are still some problems, aren't there?
9: I'm afraid so. Someone has circulated a letter that's supposed to be from you, too, but it isn't.
8: What?
9: So some believers are confused. And there are still a few who are not working, but sponge off other believers.
8: Is it safe for me to return to them now?
9: No, I'm afraid not. Your enemies are still watching for you, ready to do away with you one way or another.
8: Then another letter will have to do.
5: Paul dictated his second letter to the Thessalonian believers. He encouraged them for their patience under trial. He also explained even more clearly the things that must take place before Jesus would return the second time. Finally, Paul took the pen in his own hand and wrote,
8: "Now here is my greeting, which I am writing with my own hand, as I do at the end of all my letters, for proof that it really is from me. This is in my own handwriting. May the blessing of our Lord Jesus Christ be upon you all. Sincerely, Paul."
9: Is the letter finished?
8: Yes. Let's pray. Then you must go right back to Thessalonica. Be sure to tell them I wish I could come in person, but I can't.
5: Paul spent a year and a half in Corinth during his first visit. During that time, many people came to know about Jesus Christ, people like Tuz and Zenon.
10: I hear Paul is leaving Corinth.
11: Yes, I'm afraid so.
10: Why? We need him.
11: Other cities need him too.
10: And Aquila and Priscilla are going with him. I'm gonna miss them, too.
11: So will I, but think what they've left us. A family that cares for us. A God who loves us.
10: And a new life.
11: Right. Hope and a new life.
10: You know, Zenon, I'd rather be a slave and have Jesus than be free and not know him.
11: Me too, Tuz. Me too.
5: Taking Aquila and Priscilla with him, Paul sailed for Ephesus. He had a little time there before his ship continued for Jerusalem, so he preached in the synagogue. Then, with Luke the doctor, Paul sailed to the port of Caesarea. From there he visited Jerusalem and the Christian church there, and then went down to Antioch. his second missionary journey came to an end. He had established new churches in Philippi, Thessalonica, Berea, and Corinth. He had strengthened the churches in Turkey, but he was not ready to rest. Within a few days, he was ready to leave on another missionary journey. Ah, but that is a story for another time.

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1: This is Aunt Carol.
2: And Uncle Dan saying,
1: goodbye, everyone. See you again next time.

0: Immediately after Solomon reigned as king over the children of Israel, the 12 tribes quarreled and split asunder and formed two nations, Judah and Israel. Jeroboam became Israel's first king, and he did evil. He built at Bethel an altar to the calf god. During the dedication service, there had suddenly appeared a man of God declaring,
1: O altar, behold, a male child shall be born, Josiah by name, and upon thee shall he offer the priests of the high places that burn incense upon thee. Also men's bones shall be burnt upon thee.
0: Many years later, there was born unto King Amon a son, Josiah by name. When he was but 8 years old, his father died, and the people placed a crown upon the lad's head, and he became king of Judah. In time, the lad grew into a young man, and it came to pass, and on a certain day, he sent for Shaphan, the court scribe.
2: Long live the king!
3: Since I became king, I have let the court officers help judge and rule Judah. But now I am old enough to take over the reins of government.
2: Well, this is a happy day for Judah, your majesty.
3: For some, perhaps, but not for others, no. I have decided to rid Judah of all images to false gods and to restore the temple, so all may again worship the true God. For this purpose, I instructed the high priest some time ago to start collecting gifts of money from the people. Go ye now to Hilkiah, the high priest, and have him take the money offerings and hire overseers and workers, carpenters, builders, masons, and buy timber and hewn stone to repair the temple.
2: Yes, your majesty. Have you obeyed the king's command and collected gifts of money?
4: We have. And the response from the people was far better than we expected. And we have other news for the king. In cleaning the temple, I ran across a very ancient and interesting parchment. A parchment upon which are written the laws and exhortations of Moses.
2: Moses?
4: I imagine this is the original parchment, written by Moses' own hand.
2: May I see it?
4: Of course. I wish you would take it back to the king and tell him what it is, how it was found, and the importance of the find here.
2: But this is the book of the law. Listen to this. Be strong and of a good courage. Fear not, nor be afraid, for the Lord thy God will not fail thee nor forsake thee. Well, this is written by Moses.
3: Are you sure it was written by Moses?
2: Absolutely, Your Majesty. I read every word in it. It's God's own character translated into words and laws and instructions.
3: This is providential, Shaphan. These words help to strengthen my determination to rid Judah of all these false worships. The people will listen and believe and obey. Read every word of the parchment to me, scribe, from the beginning to the end.
2: Give ear, O ye heavens, and I will speak. And hear, O earth, the words of my mouth. My doctrine shall drop as the rain. Israel hath forsaken me. I will heap mischiefs upon her. The day of their calamity is at hand.
3: How could the Lord have been so merciful with Israel for so long?
2: The Lord, he is love, Your Majesty.
3: His love and mercy endureth forever. Yet sin must be punished. God never turns away any who repent and forsake their sins. So go quickly to the prophetess Huldah and inquire of the Lord if there still remains a chance for them that are left in Israel and in Judah.
2: O king, the prophetess Huldah said unto us, the sins of Judah are so great that the Lord will bring evil upon the people, even all the words of the book which the king of Judah hath read.
3: The day of their salvation is past.
2: But the prophetess said that as for thee, O king, because thine heart was tender, and thou humbled thyself, and so did weep before me, I have heard thee, saith the Lord. Thou shalt be gathered into thy grave in peace, and thine eyes shall not see all the evil that I will bring upon this people.
3: Send an invitation to all people, great and small, the elders and the youth, everyone, to attend a gathering. In their hearing, I shall read to them the words out of this book of Moses.
5: be the commandments of the Lord as written by his own finger on the tables of stone at Mount Sinai. Thou shalt have no other gods before me. Thou shalt not make unto thee any graven images, or any likeness of anything that is in heaven above, or... Thou shalt not take the name of the Lord thy God in vain, for... Remember the Sabbath day to keep it holy. Honor thy father and thy mother. Thou shalt not kill. Thou shalt not commit adultery. Thou shalt not steal. Thou shalt not bear false witness against thy neighbor. Thou shalt not covet thy neighbor's house. Thou shalt not...
0: At the conclusion of the reading of the Book of Moses, King Josiah stood by a pillar of the temple and made a solemn covenant to keep God's holy commandments and to perform all the works that were written in the book.
5: This day shall I make a covenant with the Lord to obey his laws and precepts. Wilt thou, my people, also make a covenant with the Lord?
6: We will keep his laws.
7: Praise the Lord.
6: Glory to God in the highest.
0: And the king himself, with his high officers, went throughout the land destroying all that remained of the high places, altars, groves. Yes, and even the priests who had officiated at these heathen places of worship. In the course of time, King Josiah and his officers came to Bethel, and there they saw a peculiar and ancient altar.
8: That altar? Tear it down.
9: Captain, you heard his majesty.
8: That high place and grove... Destroy them. Scribe, those sepulchres. Who is buried there?
9: The priests, your majesty, who over the centuries have burnt offerings on this altar and led the people to worship false gods.
8: Captain, hold off destroying that altar. Scribe, have the bones taken from these sepulchres and burnt upon that altar. And this grave, scribe, what saith it upon the stone marker?
9: Your majesty, this is the... Grave of the prophet of God who suddenly appeared when this altar was being built and pronounced a curse upon it. He said, O altar, behold, a child shall be born unto the house of David, Josiah by name. And upon thee shall he offer the priests that burn incense upon thee, and men's bones shall he burn upon thee. Today this prophecy has been fulfilled, your majesty.
8: God's word never faileth.

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1: July 4th. As we look into the Old Testament today, we'll be reading from the book of 2 Kings, chapter 23, verse 31, and we'll go through chapter 25, verse 30. Now the temple, we'll see, was really in bad shape when Josiah began his reformation project. When God's truth is neglected, well, it's easy for the false to move in and take over. Perhaps our lives, perhaps our churches could use a good house cleaning occasionally. A series of weak and ungodly rulers led Judah into ruin as the sins of Manasseh came up for judgment. The consequences of decisions may not appear immediately, but they eventually come. And with that, let's begin today's reading in the Old Testament. July 4th, 2 Kings 23, verse 31, through chapter 25, verse 30. Jehoahaz was 23 years old when he became king, and he reigned in Jerusalem 3 months. His mother was Hamutal, the daughter of Jeremiah from Libna. He did what was evil in the Lord's sight, just as his ancestors had done. Pharaoh Necho put Jehoahaz in prison at Riblah in the land of Hamath to prevent him from ruling from Jerusalem. He also demanded that Judah pay 7,500 pounds of silver and 75 pounds of gold as tribute. Pharaoh Necho then installed Eliakim, another of Josiah's sons, to reign in place of his father, and he changed Eliakim's name to Jehoiakim. Jehoahaz was taken to Egypt as a prisoner, where he died. In order to get the silver and gold demanded as tribute by Pharaoh Necho, Jehoiakim collected a tax from the people of Judah, requiring them to pay in proportion to their wealth. Jehoiakim was 25 years old when he became king, and he reigned in Jerusalem 11 years. His mother was Zebaida, the daughter of Pedaiah from Rumah. He did what was evil in the Lord's sight, just as his ancestors had done. During Jehoiakim's reign, King Nebuchadnezzar of Babylon invaded the land of Judah. Jehoiakim surrendered and paid him tribute for 3 years, but then rebelled. Then the Lord sent bands of Babylonian, Aramean, Moabite, and Ammonite raiders against Judah to destroy it, just as the Lord had promised through his prophets. These disasters happened to Judah according to the Lord's command. He had decided to remove Judah from his presence because of the many sins of Manasseh. He had filled Jerusalem with innocent blood, and the Lord would not forgive this. The rest of the events in Jehoiakim's reign and all his deeds are recorded in the book of the history of the kings of Judah. When Jehoiakim died, his son Jehoiachin became the next king. The king of Egypt never returned after that, for the king of Babylon occupied the entire area formerly claimed by Egypt, from the brook of Egypt to the Euphrates River. Jehoiachin was 18 years old when he became king, and he reigned in Jerusalem 3 months. His mother was Nehushta, the daughter of Elnathan from Jerusalem. Jehoiachin did what was evil in the Lord's sight, just as his father had done. During Jehoiachin's reign, the officers of King Nebuchadnezzar of Babylon came up against Jerusalem and besieged it. Nebuchadnezzar himself arrived at the city during the siege. Then King Jehoiachin, along with his advisors, nobles, and officials, and the queen mother, surrendered to the Babylonians. In the 8th year of Nebuchadnezzar's reign, he took Jehoiachin prisoner. As the Lord had said beforehand, Nebuchadnezzar carried away all the treasures from the Lord's temple and the royal palace. They cut apart all the gold vessels that King Solomon of Israel had placed in the temple. King Nebuchadnezzar took 10,000 captives from Jerusalem, including all the princes and the best of the soldiers, craftsmen, and smiths. So only the poorest people were left in the land. Nebuchadnezzar led King Jehoiachin away as a captive to Babylon, along with his wives and officials, the queen mother, and all Jerusalem's elite. He also took 7,000 of the best troops and 1,000 craftsmen and smiths, all of whom were strong and fit for war. Then the king of Babylon installed Mattaniah, Jehoiachin's uncle, as the next king, and he changed Mattaniah's name to Zedekiah. Zedekiah was 21 years old when he became king, and he reigned in Jerusalem 11 years. His mother was Hamutal, the daughter of Jeremiah from Libna. But Zedekiah did what was evil in the Lord's sight, just as Jehoiakim had done. So the Lord, in his anger, finally banished the people of Jerusalem and Judah from his presence and sent them into exile. Then Zedekiah rebelled against the king of Babylon. So on January 15th, during the ninth year of Zedekiah's reign, King Nebuchadnezzar of Babylon led his entire army against Jerusalem. They surrounded the city and built siege ramps against its walls. Jerusalem was kept under siege until the 11th year of King Zedekiah's reign. By July 18th of Zedekiah's 11th year, the famine in the city had become very severe, with the last of the food entirely gone. Then a section of the city wall was broken down, and all the soldiers made plans to escape from the city. But since the city was surrounded by the Babylonians, they waited for nightfall and fled through the gate between the two walls behind the king's gardens. They made a dash across the fields in the direction of the Jordan Valley. But the Babylonians chased after them and caught the king on the plains of Jericho, for by then his men had all abandoned him. They brought him to the king of Babylon at Riblah, where sentence was passed against him. The king of Babylon made Zedekiah watch as all his sons were killed. Then they gouged out Zedekiah's eyes, bound him in bronze chains, and led him away to Babylon. On August 14th of that year, which was the 19th year of Nebuchadnezzar's reign, Nebuzaradan, captain of the guard, and official of the Babylonian king, arrived in Jerusalem. He burned down the temple of the Lord, the royal palace, and all the houses of Jerusalem. He destroyed all the important buildings in the city. Then the captain of the guard supervised the entire Babylonian army as they tore down the walls of Jerusalem. Nebuzaradan, captain of the guard, then took as exiles those who remained in the city, along with the rest of the people and the troops who had declared their allegiance to the king of Babylon. But the captain of the guard allowed some of the poorest people to stay behind in Judah to care for the vineyards and fields. The Babylonians broke up the bronze pillars, the bronze water carts, and the bronze sea that were at the Lord's temple, and they carried all the bronze away to Babylon. They also took all the pots, shovels, lamp snuffers, dishes, and all the other bronze utensils used for making sacrifices at the temple. Nebuzaradan, captain of the guard, also took the fire pans and basins, and all the other utensils made of pure gold or silver, the bronze from the two pillars, the water carts, and the sea was too great to be weighed. These things had been made for the Lord's temple in the days of King Solomon. Each of the pillars was 27 feet tall. The bronze capital on top of each pillar was 7.5 feet high and was decorated with a network of bronze pomegranates all the way around. The captain of the guard took with him as prisoners Sarariah the chief priest, his assistant Zephaniah, and the three chief gatekeepers. And of the people still hiding in the city, he took an officer of the Judean army, five of the king's personal advisors, the army commander's chief secretary, who was in charge of recruitment, and 60 other citizens. Nebuzaradan, the commander, took them all to the king of Babylon at Riblah. And there at Riblah, in the land of Hamath, the king of Babylon had them all put to death. So the people of Judah were sent into exile from their land. Then King Nebuchadnezzar appointed Gedaliah, son of Ahikam and grandson of Shaphan, as governor over the people left in Judah. When all the army commanders and their men learned that the king of Babylon had appointed Gedaliah as governor, they joined him at Mizpah. These included Ishmael, son of Nethaniah, Johanan, son of Kareah, Seraiah, son of Tanhumath, the Netophathite, and Jazaniah, son of the Mahakathite, and all their men. Gedaliah vowed to them that the Babylonian officials meant them no harm. Live in the land and serve the king of Babylon, and all will go well for you, he promised. But in mid-autumn of that year, Ishmael, son of Nethaniah, and grandson of Elishama, who was of the royal family, went to Mizpah with 10 men and assassinated Gedaliah and everyone with him, both Judeans and Babylonians. Then all the people of Judah, from the least to the greatest, as well as the army commanders, fled in panic to Egypt, for they were afraid of what the Babylonians would do to them. In the 37th year of King Jehoiachin's exile in Babylon, Evil-Merodach ascended to the Babylonian throne. He was kind to Jehoiachin and released him from prison on April 2nd of that year. He spoke pleasantly to Jehoiachin and gave him preferential treatment over all the other exiled kings in Babylon. He supplied Jehoiachin with new clothes to replace his prison garb and allowed him to dine at the king's table for the rest of his life. The Babylonian king also gave him a regular allowance to cover his living expenses until the day of his death. July 4th. And now it's time for our reading today in the New Testament, and we'll be reading from the book of Acts, chapter 22, verse 17. We'll go through chapter 23, verse 10. And we'll see as we read that Paul was in danger. If the Romans did not imprison him, the Jews would kill him. What means did God use to help Paul? Well, his integrity. And the other means that God used was strategy. Now, this did not set Paul free, but it did divide the enemy camp and get the Romans to protect their prisoner a little better. And God used advocacy. Christ had assured him when he was in Corinth, and he would assure him again. Paul knew that if God is for us, who can be against us? And with that, let's begin our reading today in the New Testament. July 4th, Acts chapter 22, verse 17, through chapter 23, verse 10. One day after I, Paul, returned to Jerusalem, I was praying in the temple, and I fell into a trance. I saw a vision of Jesus saying to me, "Hurry, leave Jerusalem, for the people here won't believe you when you give them your testimony about me." "But Lord," I argued, "they certainly know that I imprisoned and beat those in every synagogue who believed on you, and when your witness Stephen was killed, I was standing there agreeing. I kept the coats they laid aside as they stoned him. But the Lord said to me, 'Leave Jerusalem, for I will send you far away to the Gentiles.'" The crowd listened until Paul came to that word. Then with one voice they shouted, "Away with such a fellow! Kill him! He isn't fit to live!" They yelled, threw off their coats, and tossed handfuls of dust into the air. The commander brought Paul inside and ordered him lashed with whips to make him confess his crime. He wanted to find out why the crowd had become so furious. As they tied Paul down to lash him, Paul said to the officer standing there, "Is it legal for you to whip a Roman citizen who hasn't even been tried?" The officer went to the commander and asked, "What are you doing? This man is a Roman citizen." So the commander went over and asked Paul, "Tell me, are you a Roman citizen?" "Yes, I certainly am," Paul replied. "I am too," the commander muttered, "and it cost me plenty. But I am a citizen by birth." The soldiers, who were about to interrogate Paul, quickly withdrew when they heard he was a Roman citizen, and the commander was frightened because he had ordered him bound and whipped. The next day, the commander freed Paul from his chains and ordered the leading priests into session with the Jewish High Council. He had Paul brought in before them to try to find out what the trouble was all about. Gazing intently at the High Council, Paul began, Brothers, I've always lived before God in all good conscience. Instantly, Ananias the high priest commanded those close to Paul to slap him on the mouth. But Paul said to him, God will slap you, you whitewashed wall. What kind of judge are you to break the law yourself by ordering me struck like that? Those standing near Paul said to him, Is that the way to talk to God's high priest? I'm sorry, brothers. I didn't realize he was the high priest, Paul replied. For the scriptures say, Do not speak evil of anyone who rules over you. Paul realized that some members of the high council were Sadducees and some were Pharisees. So he shouted, Brothers, I'm a Pharisee, as were all my ancestors, and I am on trial because my hope is in the resurrection of the dead. This divided the council, the Pharisees against the Sadducees. For the Sadducees say there is no resurrection or angels or spirits. But the Pharisees believe in all of these. So a great clamor arose. Some of the teachers of religious law who were Pharisees jumped up to argue that Paul was all right. We see nothing wrong with him, they shouted. Perhaps a spirit or an angel spoke to him. Well, the shouting grew louder and louder, and the men were tugging at Paul from both sides, pulling him this way and that. Finally, the commander, fearing they would tear him apart, ordered his soldiers to take him away from them and bring him back to the fortress.

their time with futile plans. The kings of the earth prepare for battle. The rulers plot together against the Lord and against His anointed one. Let us break their chains, they cry, and free ourselves from this slavery. But the one who rules in heaven laughs. The Lord scoffs at them. Then in anger He rebukes them, terrifying them with His fierce fury. For the Lord declares, I have placed my chosen king on the throne in Jerusalem, my holy city. The king proclaims the Lord's decree. The Lord said to me, You are my son. Today I have become your father. Only ask, and I will give you the nations as your inheritance, the ends of the earth as your possession. You will break them with an iron rod and smash them like clay pots. Now then, you kings, act wisely. Be warned, you rulers of the earth. Serve the Lord with reverent fear and rejoice with trembling. Submit to God's royal son, or he will become angry, and you will be destroyed in the midst of your pursuits, for his anger can flare up in an instant. But what joy for all who find protection in him. Proverbs 18, verse 13. What a shame, what folly, to give advice before listening to the facts.

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2: I was guilty of several violent crimes, including manslaughter, and I was hooked on all kinds of drugs and alcohol when my life was redeemed and turned around 180 degrees. My trouble began in school, where I was an outcast because I was overweight. Ours was a typical middle-class family that never went to church. In junior high and high school, I turned my size to an advantage and gained acceptance by playing football. But I ran with a gang that vandalized just for fun. My first arrest for stealing wallets taught me to lie and manipulate the system. But when I beat a man to death, I went to prison for 3.5 years. After my release, I was worse than ever. That's when I met Nina, who kept pace with my drinking and drugs. Our years together were interrupted by my arrest for assault and battery. And whenever I was locked up, she made sure I got drugs. But during my last incarceration, my cellmate talked nonstop about Jesus. I transferred to another dorm, but couldn't forget his words. Then I got hepatitis from injecting drugs and thought I would die. I found a New Testament and started reading. I read until I knew beyond a doubt that Jesus was the way, the truth, and the life. And I asked him to come into my life and change me. He made me a new person. Then he transformed Nina, too. After I got out of prison in 1978, Nina and I got married and we finished Bible college together. I'm Gary Coley. And if the Son therefore shall make you free, you shall be free indeed.
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2: Greg Laurie here, and I am very excited to invite you to the Harvest Crusade. We're returning to Angel Stadium on Saturday, July 11th, and we're going to have amazing music by Carrie Job Carnes and Cody Carnes, her husband, Michael W. Smith, Taya, and our good friend, Phil Wickham. Is that not a killer lineup? In addition, I'm going to be sharing a message on how people can come into a relationship with Jesus Christ. So here's the bottom line. We are currently sold out. The moment we went online and announced the tickets, they were sold in 24 hours. Now, when I say sold, let me clarify. There's no charge for the tickets, but people said they wanted one. So here's what I need to tell you guys. If you got a ticket, congratulations. Make sure you use your ticket. And if for some reason you can't come, make sure you give that ticket to someone who can attend. Think of it this way. That ticket represents a person who can make a commitment to Jesus Christ. These tickets are of the greatest value because souls are of the greatest value. But if you can't find someone to give it to, you can give the ticket back to us because we have a wait list of people that want to come. If you have any questions or want to know more about returning your tickets, just reach out to info1@harvest.org. So here's my challenge to you. Seating is limited. I hope you have a ticket. You got to use it and bring someone who does not yet know Jesus Christ to this year's Harvest Crusade. Also, don't forget, it's online live at harvest.org if you're unable to make it to the stadium. So let's be praying that God does a mighty work, and let's pray that thousands of people come into the kingdom of God. I'll see you there.
1: You know, Pastor Greg, about 40 years ago, I saw you preach for the very first time on a Monday night at Calvary Chapel of Costa Mesa. My wife and I sat in the front row. She was actually my girlfriend at the time. And I don't remember what your message title was, but I remember the response was amazing. More people coming forward than I'd ever seen. Well, we started attending every Monday night. And from that regular Monday night study came an evangelistic movement. Isn't that right?
2: Yeah, it really did. It's kind of hard to believe. And that movement now has been going on for almost 30 years now, where we have had the privilege of preaching the gospel literally all around the world. Yes, we do the annual SoCal Harvest Crusade, but we've gone across the United States and overseas to Australia and New Zealand. And you know, I just find that it's so exciting to see how the gospel never goes out of style. It's never out of date. It's never irrelevant. It's always the most important message people need to hear. And really, when you get down to it, what more important message is there? Because the gospel deals with the big questions of life, like, why am I here on this earth? What is the meaning of my life? And the most important question of all, what happens after I die? When we believe the gospel, we can know with certainty that we'll go to heaven when we die. So, man, that is such a powerful message, and I feel like I want to get that out to as many people as I possibly can.
1: Amen.
2: And please, know this. People respond to the gospel if they're in person at the venue or if they're watching it on a screen in another venue. We know this. We have trackable results and responses of people that have come to Christ, who have viewed the Harvest Crusade in a host site, even on their smartphone, their computer. I remember a lady wrote me recently that they were watching the Harvest Crusade on the laptop, and the wife left the room, and she came back a few minutes later, and the husband was on his knees in front of his computer screen praying to accept Christ.
1: That's great.
2: Here's what happens. Once the gospel goes out, there's power in the gospel. People forget about the way they're seeing it. They're just captured by this timeless blessed, powerful message from heaven. So I have confidence in this message when I preach. You know, it's the power is not in me. The power is in the gospel. That's why Paul said, I'm not ashamed of the gospel of Christ, for it is the power of God to salvation to everyone who believes. Paul uses an interesting word for power there. It's from the Greek word dunamis, and it is a word that can be translated dynamic or dynamite. So basically, Paul is saying there is explosive built-in power in the essential gospel message. And that's what I'll be proclaiming.
3: You know, we hear from people all the time who have made such a decision at a Harvest event. I've got a letter right here in front of me. Let me read it to you. It says, so this was my first event such as this. It was like God was telling me everything he knew I needed to hear. Mm. All my fears, questions, doubts, and concerns were put to rest. The message, the songs, the closeness of other Christians, it was one of the best nights of my life. If you, this, she turns into a promotional representative here. If you ever get the chance to attend this event, go. You'll be glad you did. She says, thank you, Greg, for doing what you do. What a great letter.
2: Oh,
3: you know?
2: I love that. I love that. Yeah, and I think when people have been there and seen it for themselves, especially if they've been personally impacted or a friend or a family member has come to faith, man, they become ambassadors. And it's not ambassadors for Harvest Crusades. It's being an ambassador for Christ, a representative of the gospel. And, you know, this is an event that we call proclamation evangelism. What is proclamation evangelism? It's where we have a moment in the evening that is focused on the preaching of the gospel. Look, there's a lot of great Christian concerts that happen all year long all around the United States. There are great Christian conferences that happen, but a harvest event is different. This event, from beginning to end, is geared toward the proclamation of the gospel. The fact that I'm the preacher is not important. What's important is the preaching, the message of the gospel. You know, Paul said, it's through the foolishness of preaching people will believe, or literally, the foolishness of the preached thing. What is the preached thing? It's the gospel. A lot of times we overcomplicate it, we oversimplify it, or we add things to it that don't belong in it. What I try to do is be biblical, understandable, simple. I try to present it in an appealing way, but from the moment I get up to speak to the end, I'm effectively preaching for a decision. I'm making a beeline toward that moment when I'm going to call people to Christ. And so this is something I think our country desperately needs. And what we're doing is unique, to be quite honest. And we're very happy to be doing it. But I hope people will understand what it is when they come to one of these events. That's why we encourage folks to bring someone with them that is not yet a Christian. Because as I've said many times, over 80% of those that walk forward when the invitation is extended to accept Christ were brought by a friend. So I can't emphasize enough how important it is that you bring people to these events, be it live at AT&T Stadium or to a host site or to your front room or sending them a link to tune into so they can view it online. However you get the message out, you're the conduit. You're the tool that God wants to use to reach people that don't know the Lord. Because the Bible says, how will they hear without a preacher? And how will they believe unless someone tells them?
3: And we all know people that they probably would turn us down if we invited them to church. Mm-hmm. And this event is tailor-made for those kind of people because this is in a neutral environment and in host sites such as a living room and, mm-hmm. and those kinds of things. It's tailor-made for those people who have a built-in bias about showing up at a church. Isn't that right?
2: Totally true. Yeah, I mean, really, this event is designed for non-believers in a way. But the way I'm going to reach those non-believers is if you, as a believer, get them there to either participate in person or to view it online.
3: Pastor Greg, a study was conducted by Lifeway Research that found 80% of those who attend church one or more times a month believe they have a personal responsibility to share their faith. Mm-hmm. It should be 100%, but 80% said they believe they have a personal responsibility to share their faith. But 61% have not told another person about how to become a Christian in the previous 6 months.
2: Yes.
3: And some people listening right now would probably have to count themselves among that 61%. But the good news is they just have to get them there.
4: Yeah.
3: They just have to extend an invitation to that friend to attend the event, and then you'll share the gospel with them.
2: Yeah, that's right. You know, it's been said, in fact, it's in my book, Tell Someone, that is with Lifeway, actually B&H Publishing, their publishing arm, where I did an extended brain dump on evangelism. Mm-hmm. And I would recommend people get that book because I will help you deal with your fears and apprehension about sharing your faith. But one of the things I point out in my book, Tell Someone, is there's one thing that Christians and non-Christians have in common, and that is they're both uptight about evangelism. You know, non-believers are uptight about being evangelized, and believers are often uptight about evangelizing. I think the key, Dave, is to try to get into sort of an evangelistic lifestyle. A friend of mine puts it this way. He says he likes to chum the water. You know, if you go out fishing, you know, you can chum the water. So here's how it works. You mention your faith in conversation. So instead of just talking to someone, hey, you know, isn't it a great day today? And hey, by the way, have you repented of your sins and accepted Christ? I mean, you can't say that, but that's not exactly subtle. So instead you might say, oh, it's a great day, beautiful. You say, yeah, man, you know, I remember like at church Sunday, the pastor made a really good point about the beauty of creation. Well, what you just told them is you're a Christian and you go to church on Sunday. So they might ignore your comment, or they might say, well, I didn't know you go to church. Oh, yeah. See, you're just looking for a way to start the conversation. Yeah. The hardest thing about evangelism is starting the conversation. And then, you know, then what? Let's say you get a live one on the line, right? They're interested. What do you do? Well, let me help you. That's why we're here. See, I'm giving you a tool, I think a really good tool, that can start the conversation. So you walk up to a friend and you say, I want to take you to an awesome event with some of the greatest music you've ever heard. And a guy's going to talk about the meaning of life, what happens in the afterlife, and how you can come into a relationship with God. Now, I know you might be afraid to say those things, but listen, these are questions that people that are not believers yet are asking. So, you know, you just lay it out to them. I don't believe we should not be truthful about what we're taking them to. And then you could even show them a little video teaser that we will provide for you. So they see, it is a cool thing. It's not a weird religious thing. I think they're going to like it immediately. But then, of course, you have to invite them. Say, you know, I want to take you as my guest. And we'll go get dinner before or after. What time do I pick you up? Or you say, I'm going to take you to my church, or we're going to watch this thing that's going to be shown around the United States. And or you say, I want you to come over to my house, or hey, watch it on your laptop or on your tablet, and we'll talk about it afterwards. You know, no matter where you are, you can utilize this tool to start the conversation. And it's a good way to get going. And then, look, I'm going to do the heavy lifting for you in this case. I'm going to do the gospel presentation. Now it's up to you to follow up on that.
3: Well, Pastor Greg, let's get down to brass tacks. Let's say I'm listening in Peoria, Illinois, or Anchorage, Alaska, or Miami, Florida. How can I be involved?
2: It's funny you say Peoria, Illinois. There's that expression, will it play in Peoria?
3: Yeah,
2: and it's sort of the idea of, you know, it works here, but will it work there? Here's the cool thing we've seen with these harvest events. They play everywhere. Because I get letters and emails from people all around the world that watch these events in every conceivable setting, and the power of the gospel breaks through, and technology is a great platform to use. And we're using the latest streaming technology. It's shot in HD. It's really, you'll feel like you're there. And so I think the main thing is you need to just get them to the venue. So, you know, you may be having it in your church. So you basically say, hey, what time do I pick you up? We'll go out and get a bite to eat before we go, or maybe afterwards. If you're doing it in your front room, you invite them over. I think it's a great idea to have a little party, you know, have some food ahead of time. And we even tell you how to have a great little event in your house. Or you could even say, hey, we'll watch it on a laptop together. Or maybe they're in another part of the country. You could say, I'll send you a link. Let's both watch this thing live and let's talk about it afterwards. You know, so there's a lot of ways to do it. But the key, as in all things with these events, is you need to get the person there. You know, the Bible tells the story of Andrew, who met Jesus. And the first thing that he did was he went out and he got his brother Peter and he brought him to Jesus. This is your mission should you decide to accept it.
4: Cue Mission Impossible theme. I've heard amazing stories of many people coming to faith in these events, and it's a fantastic way to connect. You could have a neighborhood outreach and do it in your home. You can, of course, use your church and invite people out. Some churches will have special music before the live service begins. Others will kind of tap into our whole program and show it live there in the venue. There's a lot of ways you can utilize this great tool we're putting in your hand.
3: You know, Pastor Greg, I've heard you use three words before to describe how people should get
4: I'm
3: involved.
4: I'm hungry now.
3: That's afterwards. But I've heard you use the words pray, invite, and bring.
4: Yeah. I'll throw even another word in there, serve. Let's go over those words. Pray, invite, bring, serve. Let's start with pray. What can I say? Prayer is everything. We start with prayer. We do it with prayer. We end with prayer. Prayer is where we're calling on God for his blessing. But listen to this. I believe we can pray with boldness and confidence for God to bless the proclamation of the gospel. I think this is a kind of a storm the throne of God in prayer and not accept no for an answer. You say, wait, isn't that a little presumptuous? No, because God wants to save people. The Bible says God is not willing that any should perish, but that all should come to repentance. So when I'm saying, Lord, save someone, be it my mother, my father, my son, my daughter, my coworker, my friend, my neighbor, whoever. When I'm praying, Lord, save someone, I'm in sync with God. So pray. Pray for people specifically you know that don't yet know the Lord. Pray for the event itself. That's pray. Then invite. Now you're going to invite the person you've been praying for. So I'm not really big on Lord, save the world prayers. Those are worthless. No, Lord, save Dave. Lord, save Mary. Lord, save Joshua. We're praying for them by name, even getting together with other folks and praying for them. Now I'm going to invite them. Pray for me as I invite Dave that he'll be open to this invitation. That's the invitation. Pray, invite, then bring. Hopefully, prayerfully, they've accepted the invitation. Now you're going to bring them. Not send them, bring them. You say to Dave, Dave, I'm going to pick you up. Where do you live? Or I'll meet you outside of the venue and we'll walk in together and sit together. Or however you work that out, you're going to make sure they get from A to B, because a lot of times at the last minute, when a person is committed to come to an event like this, just know the devil will try to stop them.
3: Good
4: and
3: point.
4: So we need to be there to make sure they get there. So that is bringing them. And then lastly, serve. Serve in the event. Be an usher. Be a new convert counselor. Work at one of our tables. Do something. It makes it different because now it's not them, it's us. We're all in this together. It's one church. We are the church. Regardless of our denominational differences we may hold, we are part of the body of Jesus Christ, and we're serving together to bring this one message to people. So I encourage you to participate in the event. Don't just be a spectator, be a participator. Hey, join the team. It'll make all the difference for you.
3: Amen. And, you know, it should be said that this outreach could also use some tangible support, too.
4: It's a free event, but it still costs a lot of money.
3: Yeah.
4: But what we try to not do is put it on the people that are in attendance, especially the non-believers. We do receive an offering at the event, but that does not cover all of our expenses. Our expenses are thousands and thousands and thousands of dollars. But look, we all spend our money on a lot of things every single day. I can't think of a better investment of my finances than in the proclamation of the gospel, because that's one of the few things that I can invest in that will bring eternal reward as I literally lay up for myself treasures in heaven.
3: Yeah.
4: You know, it's been said, do your giving while you're living, then you're knowing where it's going. And I think it's a good thing to invest in the work of the kingdom. So I would encourage many of you, you know, to give something. You know, some can give a lot, some can only give a little, but everyone can do something. And then when that event happens, you can know, I have buy-in on this. I'm a part of this. I share in the blessing of this, and I will share in the spiritual, eternal reward of this. Sounds like a good investment to me.
3: Yeah, absolutely. Give online if you'd like at harvest.org.
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6: Growing up, I never knew how to quiet my conscience when I lied or disobeyed my parents. I knew about God because Mom sent us to church, but I lived for myself. I was in my second year of college when my parents divorced. I moved home and studied accounting so I could earn money to help Mother and my two younger brothers. Accounting was easy, and I finished a bachelor and master's degree simultaneously in 4 years instead of five, and I passed all parts of the CPA exam on the first sitting. Then I landed a job with a huge accounting firm. Within 2 years, I was the highest-paid man on my level, and I planned to become a partner of the firm. Then I ran into a classmate from college who gave me a Bible and tried to talk to me about Jesus. I ignored her and put the Bible on a shelf. But my troubled conscience led me to Christian radio, where I heard preachers talk about Jesus and salvation. I began reading the Bible. I heard Unshackled stories, but didn't know how to call on Jesus. One day, I called the number at the end of the program, and a chaplain in New York urged me to repent and ask Jesus to save me. I did, and I was born again. God set me free of my guilty conscience and gave me new life. Since then, I have lived to please God instead of myself, because 40 years ago, Jesus set me free. I'm Bob Roan. If the Son, therefore, shall make you free, ye shall be free indeed.
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1: That's Franklin Graham.
0: And with so much evil, where do you turn? What is the hope in the middle of all of this darkness?
1: Even though things can appear hopeless, the Bible tells us we do have an answer.
0: No matter what trouble the world brings to us, Jesus is our hope.
1: Billy Graham explains why.
2: 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Yes, there's hope. He will never forsake us as we trust in Him. My prayer today is that we will feel the loving arms of God wrapped around us and will know in our hearts that He will never forsake us as we trust in Him.
1: 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We're the Billy Graham Evangelistic Association.

0: value in God's eyes. This is Ken Ham, author of the classic book, The Lie, Evolution and Millions of Years. Over the past few years, I've heard so many tragic stories of young people taking their own lives with the help or encouragement of their AI chatbot. You see, technology hasn't helped with the struggle for meaning and purpose so many are facing. It's just made the problem worse. The answer for a struggling culture is pointing them to the purpose, meaning and value that is found in God's word. Chatbots can't give that. The Bible says we are of such value that our Creator came to earth as the God-man. He chose to die in our place, taking the penalty of death that we deserve. And meaning and purpose? Well, they're found in following Him.
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0: From the files of Unshackled, Pacific Garden Mission presents Free Indeed.
1: I'll never forget my eighth grade teacher humiliating me in front of the class because my family was poor. They thought I was stupid, so I had to repeat the eighth grade three times before I passed. My family lived on farmland in Canada, and we never even had a book, let alone radio or television. During high school, a friend and I hitchhiked across Canada 5,000 kilometers, which expanded my horizons. Then, while I was finishing high school, I got a job at a chicken takeout place and worked hard to become a manager. I saw the means for getting rich, and I doubled my efforts when the owner made me a partner. I married Teresa, my high school sweetheart, as soon as we graduated. Over the years, as three sons were born, I really made a lot of money, but I had an emptiness inside. I took up playing in a band and liked the attention, but the emptiness remained. Then one night I accidentally killed a burglar at my store, and I was really shook up. I was cleared of any wrongdoing, but I wondered if God would hold me accountable. I began reading the Bible, and I couldn't understand why Jesus had to die. Then my wife got saved going to church with our sons. Seeing the change in her, I prayed and gave my life to Christ too. I'm Ed Celia, the man who always wanted to be rich. Today, I've given up my worldly riches to serve the one who made me rich beyond measure, in love and peace and true freedom. If the Son, therefore, shall make you free, you shall be free indeed.
0: If you would like to be free from the weight of sin by receiving Jesus Christ as Lord and Savior, or maybe you have questions about it, call 1-888-NEED-HIM right now. 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

0: you've tried to change yourself by changing your behaviors, then you've probably experienced some disappointment, because most of us can't change ourselves.
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0: 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That's Billy.

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1: Psalm 56 and verse 3 says these words, "Whenever I am afraid, I will trust in you." You know, there's so much to be afraid of today. The list is long, but you and I both know what it is. Now, you're not a deficient person because you struggle with fear. Even the great Apostle Paul wrote of a time in his own life when he said, "We were troubled on every side. Outside were conflicts, inside were fears." However, Paul stayed close to God in prayer, and he trusted the promises of God, which he believed could not fail. And he was right. He made it through, and you will make it through your time of fear as well. Listen to me very carefully today. You will make it through. You will not be overpowered. It's time, remember, it's time to pray.
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1: My single mother couldn't take care of me, so she left me with a family who adopted me when I was two. My new parents were loving and gave me and my little sister many opportunities, but when I learned by accident that we were adopted, I became rebellious. I couldn't wait to turn 18 and leave home. I got an apartment and a job as a receptionist, but the wild parties didn't fill the void in my heart. One night, I swallowed a bottle of tranquilizers and woke up very sick. When Bob and I decided to marry, both of our parents opposed us because we were so immature and Bob drank too much. But we married anyway and started a family. An encyclopedia salesman gave us a Bible that I kept on the dresser but rarely opened. Then we moved to Oregon and bought a little house that I thought would make our life perfect. Instead, his parents moved in with us and we fought all the time because my husband still drank too much. The women at a nearby church invited me to a Bible study, so I went and prayed, asking God to help us all get along at home. Amazingly, God answered that prayer. I learned that I was a sinner who needed God's grace poured out through Jesus, who died to pay the penalty for our sins. After I received Christ, He removed my addictions to cigarettes, alcohol, and television, and gave me His peace and joy. Jesus completely transformed our marriage and saved my husband, too. I'm Donna Walters, and I know from experience, if the Son therefore shall make you free, you shall be free indeed.
0: If you would like to be free from the weight of sin by receiving Jesus Christ as Lord and Savior, or maybe you have questions about it, call 1-888-NEED-HIM right now. Free Indeed is a production of Pacific Garden Mission, 1458 South Canal Street, Chicago, Illinois, 60607. 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

0: While no one can prove the existence of God, the evidence is pretty overwhelming. But a lot of people choose to ignore that evidence, even lawyers, successful lawyers like John.
1: Day after day, I was going into courtrooms trying to convince judges and juries in this community to make important decisions based on evidence. And yet in the most important decision that I knew I could make in my life, that is whether or not Jesus Christ was the Son of God, I wasn't really looking at the evidence.
0: But when he did,
1: I came to the conclusion that beyond a reasonable doubt, on any way you look at the evidence, Jesus was exactly who he proclaimed he was. He was the Son of God.
0: It's a fact. Jesus is the only way to have your past forgiven and peace in your here and now. Click over to billygraham.org to request prayer. That's billygraham.org.

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1: This morning, if you've got your Bibles, Acts chapter 24, we're working our way through the book of Acts, coming close to the end, and reading an entire chapter today, which is an achievement. So some chapters have gone much slower, but we're going to work through the whole of Acts chapter 24, a really interesting passage. If you were with us over the last few weeks, you'll remember that the Apostle Paul had returned to Jerusalem, where there had been chaos risen up around him. Those who he had planted churches amongst, the synagogues and the Jews throughout Asia, had also been in Jerusalem for Pentecost, and seeing Paul, they had begun to raise accusations against him there in the city and within the temple. It had led to violence and chaos. Paul had been seized by the Roman officers who were there in that city. And so we've been looking at this questioning or this trial that's underway as they try to understand why Paul has caused so much confusion and chaos in the city. Last week, we saw that this Roman tribune, the Roman officer to protect Paul, had removed him from the city of Jerusalem and moved Paul to the city of Caesarea on the coast, where often the Roman government for the province of Judea would have been centered. And so it was that Paul came under the watch of the Judean governor, Felix, who will play the next role in questioning Paul, interrogating Paul. And along with Paul had come this letter from the Roman tribune explaining the situation, and explaining that they should wait until those who would accuse Paul, the Jewish leaders, arrived from Jerusalem. And where we pick up today is basically that moment in which the accusations come from Jerusalem, Paul brought out before Felix, and this really court case that plays out, this interrogation and questioning of Paul and why he has caused so much chaos in Jerusalem. If you remember, God had called Paul to bear witness before kings and rulers. And as we'll see in this passage, Paul will do that, bear witness before Felix and more to come. But also, Paul had been warned this calling he had would also mean suffering. And so it is he bears witness before Felix as a prisoner, as one who is brought in chains. Paul had also received a call to go to Rome, that ultimately God would lead him there. But Paul had found himself also led by the Spirit to Jerusalem. And so Paul, as we have talked about, must have wondered how things could have ended up here, how he had ended up going the opposite direction he had imagined, and not be free to the things God had called him to, but now be imprisoned by Rome, questioned in these trials. But as we've been seeing, God is doing unexpected things, using situations Paul had probably not imagined to bring about the things God had called him to. And so it is, though in the midst of suffering, Paul will find himself standing before the governor of Judea, a man appointed by the emperor himself, to bear witness to Christ, though in suffering, before kings and rulers, just as it had been prophesied about him. So, picking back up, Paul in Caesarea, now before Felix, this governor of Judea, Acts chapter 24, beginning in verse 1. Acts 24, 1. And after 5 days, the high priest, Ananias, came down with some elders and a spokesman, one Tertullus. They laid before the governor their case against Paul. And when he had been summoned, Tertullus began to accuse him, saying, "Since through you we enjoy much peace, and since by your foresight, most excellent Felix, reforms are being made for this nation, in every way and everywhere we accept this with all gratitude. But to detain you no further, I beg you in your kindness to hear us briefly. For we have found this man a plague, one who stirs up riots among all the Jews throughout the world, and is a ringleader of the sect of the Nazarenes. He even tried to profane the temple, but we seized him. By examining him yourself, you will be able to find out from him about everything of which we accuse him." The Jews also joined in the charge, affirming that all of these things were so. And when the governor had nodded to him to speak, Paul replied, "Knowing that for many years you have been a judge over this nation, I cheerfully make my defense. You can verify that it is not more than 12 days since I went up to worship in Jerusalem, and they did not find me disputing with anyone or stirring up a crowd, either in the temple or in the synagogues or in the city. Neither can they prove to you what they now bring up against me. But this I confess to you, that according to the way, which they call a sect, I worship the God of our fathers, believing everything laid down by the law and written in the prophets, having a hope in God, which these men themselves accept, and that there will be a resurrection of both the just and the unjust. So I always take pains to have a clear conscience toward both God and man. Now, after several years, I came to bring alms to my nation and to present offerings. While I was doing this, they found me purified in the temple, without any crowd or tumult. But some Jews from Asia, they ought to be here before you and to make an accusation, should they have anything against me. Or else let these men themselves say what wrongdoing they have found when I stood before the council, other than this one thing, that I cried out while standing among them, 'It is with respect to the resurrection of the dead that I am on trial before you this day.' But Felix, having a rather accurate knowledge of the way, put them off, saying, 'When Lysias, the tribune, comes down, I will decide your case.' Then he gave orders to the centurion that he should be kept in custody, but have some liberty, and that none of his friends should be prevented from attending to his needs. After some days, Felix came with his wife Drusilla, who was Jewish, and he sent for Paul and heard him speak about faith in Christ Jesus. And as he reasoned about righteousness and self-control and the coming judgment, Felix was alarmed and said, 'Go away for the present. When I get an opportunity, I will summon you.' At the same time, he hoped that money would be given him by Paul. So he sent for him often and conversed with him. When 2 years had elapsed, Felix was succeeded by Procrius Festus, and desiring to do the Jews a favor, Felix left Paul in prison." Acts chapter 24. A trial and 2 years that pass while Paul is held under the rule of this Judean governor. Paul's official trial, or the kind of hearing that we read about before Felix, begins with what we might imagine in a court case today. A prosecutor who comes and sets out the case against Paul, and then Paul is given a chance to offer his own defense against the charges. The prosecution comes with the high priest and other Jewish leaders who make their way from Jerusalem to Caesarea so that they can lay out their case, the charges they have against Paul. But they use an official spokesperson to do it, what we might today imagine as a prosecuting attorney, or in this case, a legal pleader, the one who comes to plead the case, the accusation against Paul. In the story, his name is Tertullus. Interestingly, he isn't one who has appeared in the story before. He seems less to be an involved party and more of a hired spokesman, somebody that they have brought with him probably because he is smart and eloquent and capable of laying out this case in the most compelling way. The Jewish leaders sit back while Tertullus takes up the work of presenting the charges against Paul to Felix, and he lays them out in a pretty compelling way. He begins, as you might have noticed as I was reading the passage, by laying it on pretty thick with the Judean governor. He pours out compliments to Felix to begin the opening argument. "Since through you," he says, "we enjoy much peace. Since by your foresight, most excellent Felix, reforms are being made for this whole nation, and in every way and everywhere we accept this with gratitude." Now, the problem is the historical record presents an almost exact opposite picture of what Tertullius lays out before Felix, which, by the way, is probably exactly what Felix would love to hear. He is the one bringing peace, and his excellent foresight is making great reforms across the nation, and everyone in every part of the nation is accepting it with great gratitude for his wisdom and benevolence. The problem is, it's the exact opposite that was actually playing out. Felix, not long after this story, 2 years later, would be removed from power, partly because of his inability to actually keep the peace. The nation was becoming more and more chaotic, more and more violent. He struggled to keep control as more and more places and people rebelled against him, and as the tension grew throughout those coming years. In many ways, you couldn't say something more the opposite of the situation than these compliments that Tertullius lays out before the ruler. But it does do one thing that becomes very important for the case that they make against Paul. The spokesman Tertullius positions Felix as a man capable to bring peace. He reminds Felix that his job as a Roman governor was to ensure the stability and peace of the region over which he governed, which was the expectation of Rome. He's already, though he's not talking about Paul yet, beginning to lay out his argument against Paul by positioning Felix as a ruler, as a man whose most important responsibility is both to keep the peace and to make sure that the people he serves are grateful for the peace that he has kept. You see how it sets up Felix as judge from a certain perspective or angle. Not so much about truth or justice or rights, but peace and the respect of the people he rules over. By the way, the great high priest and the leaders sitting there before Felix also watching and listening. Then Tertullius lays out his case against Paul. Paul, he says, was disrupting the peace. You see why the compliments set up the charges. The very peace that Felix had worked so hard to establish, Tertullius says, that he was so wise in keeping, this man Paul was now putting in jeopardy. Second, not only in Jerusalem, but all over the world. That these charges against Paul were not just playing out in the temple here, but in all of the places around the Roman Empire, Paul was doing the same. If Felix's job was to keep the peace in Jerusalem, then certainly if word got out that one of his own citizens or one from his region was also stirring up chaos all over the Roman Empire, and he had a chance to end it but failed to, well, Felix wasn't just messing up his job here in Judea, but really messing up his responsibilities to Rome and the Roman Empire as a whole. Then he lays out another charge, as if to make this charge even worse, that Paul is not just an instigator in Jerusalem, but a leader of a dangerous sect that he specifically calls a sect the Nazarenes, or those from Nazareth. It's interesting that Paul doesn't position Paul as leading a theological opposition. He doesn't say that there were theological disagreements. He doesn't say that they had disagreed about facts or parts of Judaism. But instead, he positions Paul as one stirring up chaos and then says that he leads Nazarenes, a dangerous sect. What Tertullius does is position Paul as the leader of an actual group of people from a geographical place, which may not seem like a lot, but it's the kind of physical threat that Felix would particularly be aware of. Any Jews or groups of Jews who from a particular place might be stirring rebellion in that place were certainly more dangerous than a theological disagreement that was taking place in the temple. So Tertullius distanced Paul from theological questions and instead positions him and the Christians as perhaps a dangerous group, a sect, a rebellious sect forming in a particular city where revolution might even be stirring. The charge is about Jesus, who is from Nazareth, but it places Paul as a leader of the sect of the Nazarene, a region of Galilee already prone to rebellion, because by positioning him to this place, it makes Paul's threat seem more physical, more real, more geographical. And then finally, he adds the fourth charge that Paul has already been profaning the temple. Previously, he had been charged, Paul, with bringing a Gentile into the temple. He had denied it, but here that charge becomes more vague. Not so much about facts or actuality, but he had disrespected or violated the sacredness of the temple. And so these charges pile up, disrupting the peace, not just here in Jerusalem, but all over the Roman Empire, leading a potentially dangerous sect from a region prone to revolution, and violating the temple, the sacredness, risking chaos in that most prominent place within Felix's administration. All the charges, you might notice, do not have a single piece of actual witness, evidence, or testimony associated with them. Tertullius doesn't call anybody who witnessed it firsthand. There's no specific example cited of what Paul said or what Paul did or who he was meeting with. As Paul points out, the very Asian leaders who had kicked off this whole scene, who had opposed Paul in the temple, weren't even a part of the testimony or the deliberations. Instead, it's a fairly simple argument. Felix, you are trying to bring and keep peace to this region. Here is a man who has violated the peace and is potentially leading us towards revolution. Felix is for peace. Paul is a disruptor of peace. We close our case. At this point, Paul is given a chance to offer defense. A few things worth noting out before he does. Notice that Paul does not pour out fake compliments to try and earn Felix's favor. He does not begin with some great overture towards Felix at all. Instead, he offers the much simpler line to begin, "Knowing that for many years you have been a judge over this nation, I cheerfully make my defense." I'm actually kind of impressed by Paul's confidence here. He simply says to Felix, "You've been around long enough to know how all of this works, so let me offer my side of the story." As if almost to say to Felix, "You know the game that they are playing just as much as I do." And perhaps even winning some of Felix's recognition or respect for his frankness and honestness in this moment. And so Paul begins to explain himself. He lays it out in just as simple of terms. Paul says that he has been in Jerusalem for 12 days, and that there has been no disruption up until this particular point. That he did not come into the city stirring up chaos. He did not lead into the city some dangerous revolutionary sect ready to lay siege to it. But for 12 days, he had been in the city worshiping and participating events without any disruptions or problems. There is no evidence that Paul was teaching publicly during that time, debating anyone or negotiating theology with them. There was certainly no evidence of him stirring up crowds or causing chaos in the streets. Paul had simply come into the city and gone up to the temple to worship. Paul is right to point out that Tertullius had given no evidence of how any of these things had actually come to be, simply charging Paul as being one who disrupts peace. Paul next shifts to talk about his actual views, and he does so in a very intentional way to make this defense theological. Again, it's a smart move because Felix, as a Roman governor, is not all that interested in Jewish theology. He's certainly not interested in understanding all of the complex and various views of the Jews in the first century. So Paul makes a confession, admits to something. Paul says in verse 14, "But this I confess to you, that according to the way, which they call a sect, he is a part of." He admits right up front, "I am one of the Christians that they charge me with being." And so he shifts the conversation now to a theological conversation instead of one about peace and the threat of violence. Paul defines the way or his Christian faith not as a rebellious group of Nazarenes stirring up drama in Galilee, but instead as a part of the historic Jewish faith. Verse 14, "But this I confess to you, that according to the way, which they call a sect, I worship the God of our fathers, believing everything laid down from the law and written in the prophets, having a hope in God, which these men themselves accept, that there will be a resurrection of both the just and the unjust." Paul's defense begins by admitting that he is a Christian. But he quickly shifts the conversation about Christianity from the risk of rebellion to the fact that he shares these very elements of Jewish faith with those who charge him. That Paul, as a Christian, is worshiping the same Jewish God. That Paul, as a Christian, is keeping the traditions of their fathers. That Paul, as a Christian, is following the laws and the prophets, valuing the Old Testament writings, the scriptures. And that Paul, if there is any conflict between him and the leaders, it comes down to this theological question about the resurrection. Paul pushes that tactic even further. He returns to the resurrection and offers it as the single point on which he and the priests before him disagree. Paul was before Felix, he says, because of the hope of resurrection which he believed in. They have no examples of him disrupting anything, but the only thing that they could point out they even disagree over is this theological question. Paul also adds that he had not come to the temple to reject it or defile it, but in fact he had come bringing money to give offerings. He had come into the temple to worship, and when they seized him, he had even gone through the work of purifying himself before he came in. Why would he be coming to defile the temple if he took the time to go through the customs of purification and to bring offerings to that very temple? No one had stopped him. There had been no crowd that formed around him because there was nothing controversial going on in what Paul was doing until he had been spotted by Jewish leaders.

with respect to the resurrection of the dead that I am on trial before you this day. Now, that might not seem in the first reading like a great defense, but Paul has done something remarkably shrewd to position himself against these charges laid out against him. Felix does not have the ability to dispute and to lead a discussion about Jewish views on the resurrection. He has very little interest in the conversation, probably. And at the end of the day, as a Roman governor with a Roman citizen before him, he cannot execute Paul because of a disagreement on the resurrection. It also means that the Jewish leaders have no grounds to bring charges against Paul. There's nothing in Roman law that they can try Paul over for believing in the idea of resurrection. By repositioning the entire charges into a theological conversation, Paul has also argued that there's no real grounds for these charges at all, for him to even be standing before Felix. Luke says that Felix already had, quote, a rather accurate knowledge of the way, that apparently Felix already knew about Christianity and knew things about the Christian faith. Certainly Felix had probably already decided that the Christians were not a political or social threat, at least at that moment. But Felix decides anyways, knowing that this is all just theological debate, knowing that there's no actual threat from the Christians or Paul at all, he decides nonetheless to hold Paul and to wait until the Roman tribune can come up and offer his side of the story. After all, he was the only one who had first eyewitness account, certainly not those who were currently bringing charges against Paul. That makes a lot of sense. Felix will hold him until he can gather more information. But as the story unfolds, we understand his motives are probably not truth or discerning the truth. Instead, Felix, Luke tells us, was hoping that Paul might be able to offer a bribe for his release. We start getting to know a little bit more about Felix and the way this Roman justice is being carried out. After all, Paul had admitted that he had come to Jerusalem with a great offering that he had been gathering. Perhaps Felix catches this line and thinks, well, maybe some of that great offering could go to me for this man's release. And so it is that Felix keeps Paul for 2 years. 2 years Paul finds himself locked up there in Caesarea. 2 years apparently hauled in at some frequency for long conversations about faith with Felix, only to be put down below again and wait for whatever might happen next. We've talked so much about Paul's expectations over the last few weeks. We've talked about Paul's going to Jerusalem and the risk and the danger that he was ready to face there. But I can't help wondering if Paul imagined for 2 years he would sit having the same conversation with the same ruler, presumably time after time. In some ways, Paul going to Jerusalem to face danger, to face persecution, to face suffering, is perhaps something you can build yourself up to in faith. Some great challenge that lay before you, some great sacrifice you must lay down. But how do you build yourself up for 2 years of sitting and doing nothing and having presumably the same conversation over and over, which doesn't in the end lead to any sort of dramatic conversion? The suffering for Paul in this particular moment also doesn't seem to be one of great physical pain. He's given some liberties and friends are allowed to take care of him. But there's no missionary journeys, there's no great travels, there's no great church services. Instead, he sits and is drug out by Felix for another conversation. Paul, in these 2 years, though, continues to preach Jesus. Luke tells us very specifically in verse 25 that after some days, Felix came with Drusilla, his wife, who was Jewish, and he sent for Paul and heard him speak about faith in Christ Jesus. More than the gospel, Paul also began to preach to Felix about personal ways, personal situations that seemed to have brought some conviction. He preached to Felix, Luke tells us, about righteousness, about self-control, and about a coming judgment. Now, Luke is being very careful. These are not random topics that he's decided to pull out, but they seem in a very specific way to have been topics pointed at Felix. Drusilla, the wife that is brought out by Felix, is the daughter of Herod Agrippa, who was a Jew, but she had also been previously married to another king from the region. The story goes, written down by Josephus, that when Felix met her, he was so impressed by her beauty and fell so hard for her that he convinced her, possibly through bribes,

to leave her husband and marry him, thus violating the Jewish law. So, when Luke tells us that Paul preached Jesus to Felix, but also chose the topics of righteousness, self-control, and a coming judgment, it's a good indication that he may have been outlining topics that would have brought conviction or confronted directly the practices and the ways Felix had been living and working. It is, after all, his act of taking another man's wife, an act of unrighteousness, which she as a Jew would have known full well. Luke tells us righteousness was one of Paul's topics, probably connected to it as well as the virtue of self-control. And he also alludes to a coming day of judgment. Anyone who reads this story, the time period of Felix, the transition to Festus, the years, the claims that they were bringing peace and great reform, recognize right away that it was really a time period in Israel's history building towards violence, chaos, revolution, and ultimately the destruction of Jerusalem and its temple, a kind of judgment that was coming. How strange it was for Paul, 2 years, to be brought out again and again to talk about Jesus, to talk about righteousness, to talk about self-control, to talk about coming judgment, only to have the man in power over him send him back down to his room where nothing seems to be changing. Unrighteousness, so what? He's still in control. Self-control doesn't really matter. A coming judgment, where is it? 2 years this conversation goes on, and Felix stays in power. Yet those who read it know that it's not the end of the story, that what was coming, both for Felix and those who would falsely accuse him, was the very judgment that Paul warned about. So Paul continued to preach Jesus, continued to preach righteousness and judgment. And so it is we read an interesting line, perhaps no surprise with the topics Paul selected, but Felix was alarmed by Paul's preaching, convicted by Paul's preaching, and would say to him, "Go away for the present. When I get an opportunity, I will summon you again." Felix must have sensed some conviction, perhaps by the Spirit, that the topics Paul was preaching to him, and even his interest in Christianity, the way, drawing him to some moment of decision, some conviction of his own personal life, yet alarmed by what he felt within himself, the words of Paul, he would send Paul away for a matter of time and then later bring him back out to have the conversation again. Perhaps Felix is for us a good reminder that feeling God's conviction is not the same thing as a conversion. That Felix is alarmed by conversion. That Felix is alarmed by what Paul preaches. He's interested in the things that the Christians believe. He's learned about them, learned a lot about Christ, about the gospel, about faith. He feels, seemingly, some conviction from the Spirit in these things. But conversation after conversation, 2 years of opportunities, he never comes to a moment of actual belief, of faith. This is the kind of thing that happens all the time in this world. Someone has an experience of God, and they suddenly recognize that there's more to life, that perhaps the accountability of a God above us is real, some new sense of conviction about how we've been living or the things we've been doing. Someone feels God's call on their life to give themselves to Him, to His kingdom. But we put it off, usually with good reasons. There's more to think about, more we would like to understand, questions we would like answered. And so the things of God, the truth of God, become something that we pull out when we need it, discuss when we're interested, but ultimately keep ourselves from fully living, embracing, submitting to. It happens for those of us who are believers as well. God speaks to us. God in some service or by His word or in some conversation convicts us. God asks us to do something, to give something, to make some sacrifice, to go. And we find ourselves in that moment stirred by it, convicted by it. But how easy it is as time passes to put it off, to keep thinking about it, to keep planning it or evaluating it or waiting for the circumstances to align in which perhaps it might be easier. Felix rejects faith not in a dramatic moment of atheism or in some mocking judgment against God. He never stands before Paul in some direct opposition to him. He doesn't execute Paul or silence.

against Paul in anger. He does not imagine himself even as Paul's enemy. But he drags Paul along in conversation after conversation, rejecting in all of these small ways the truth set before him again and again. He basically keeps the message of Christ close enough to be interested in it, but far enough to not have to actually submit himself to. He's interested in the ideas when it fits into his schedule. Perhaps he even has adopted some of the ways of living, but not completely, not wholly, not as an act of surrender. Maybe it was his continual proximity to the truth that left him complacent to it. There was no pressing moment, no pressing need. In his power and his control, he could dismiss Paul and drag him back up whenever he felt like talking about it again. The moment it got too uncomfortable, he could put Paul and his witness away and go back to ways of his own life. Felix is not in the end an atheist or a scoffer, but instead someone interested, but never moving beyond interest to actual commitment, to conversion, to change. I think for all of us it's a kind of warning. How easy it is to handle the things of God, to hear the things of God, to be interested in the things of God, to learn all about our faith and its teachings, and yet if we're not careful, to put off actually doing them, to put off actually receiving and living them. Paul in the story is offered as a kind of contrast. He describes himself, as he's done previously in Acts, but here as well in his defense, as taking pains, or literally as training himself to have a good conscience. I've been thinking of a lot about that phrase, this line in Paul's defense, because it fits somewhat oddly in his defense. Who cares if Paul's conscience is clean? We're not talking about how you feel about yourself, Paul. We're talking about what you did. But in the middle of his defense, Paul points out, I have trained myself, disciplined myself, to live and to act and to speak from a clear and from a good conscience. Why does Paul seek again and again to have a clean conscience? Why does he appeal to his own sense of right and wrong as a defense, the charges brought against him? It's more than the fact that Paul thinks he's innocent. There's more going on in Paul's disciplining of his conscience. Paul is claiming, by Luke's telling of the story, to be a kind of opposite image of Felix. If Felix is always interested in the truth, but never quite convinced or convicted by it, here is Paul, who through discipline and training and taking pains, has ensured that he is living and doing and sacrificing all that God has asked of him. Paul has done what God has called him to do, and Paul has lived a life not just of belief, but of living out those beliefs in tangible ways to the point that his conscience is clean because all things in his life, actions and beliefs, belong to God. He is the opposite of Felix. Felix keeps the truth on the shelf and pulls it down when he's interested. He puts off deciding. He feels in control of the situation, so in control that he doesn't feel the need to decide. In the end, he is lazy and non-committal with the truth. Paul, instead, like an athlete or a trainer, has disciplined his character, has disciplined his belief into action. He has sought to do all that God has called him to and all that is right in every situation faithfully. He has lived before God with all of his life open to that calling, that correction. And so it is, Paul stands serene. Before Felix, before his power, before his control. Not because Paul is brave by character, but because Paul has entrusted every part of his life to God. His courage is connected to his conscience. Knowing that he has trusted God with everything, he can trust God even with this and speak the truth, even at personal risk. The opposite is Felix. To the moment the truth, his own personal truth, is set before him, what happens? He is alarmed and full of fear. Not courageous before the truth, but afraid of the truth. And silences Paul by shuffling him away so he will not have to hear it any longer. Isn't it a great irony that the man who sits in judgment and control and power finds in his heart fear and anxiety and shame?
And the man in chains, drug out for conversations, held in the prison below, stands in this clean conscience with courage, with commitment, and with clarity. Paul stands before Felix with a clear conscience, and it's that conscience that gives him boldness and courage. For Felix, indifference, inaction, it always leads instead to fear and insecurity. Isn't that true in our own lives as well? That to trust God and to follow God, to sacrifice things to God, builds in us still greater faith. Like Paul, when we train ourselves and discipline ourselves towards action, it teaches us greater courage and greater boldness. But the more we imagine we're in control, and the more we use that control to put off obedience, to harbor things hidden in our own life, to hold on to things we've been asked to lay down, to hide and tuck away things that should be given over, it erodes at our confidence, erodes at our boldness, erodes at our courage, until we find ourselves like Felix, afraid to hear the truth, afraid to have our own lives set before us. Two applications, I think, this morning. First, we should be really careful about waiting when it comes to the things of God. There's obviously a place in life for thinking, for periods of prayer, for seeking guidance and wisdom, patience before we make decisions. But waiting can also be a refusal to acknowledge what God is actually doing clearly before us. If we wait until we have planned everything out, figured everything out, controlled every possible outcome of the situation, we're not actually living by faith at all. We're living by our own control, our own power, our own plans. Look at Paul, going to one city and diverted to the next, constantly under assassination attempts, warned of threats and dangers to come. And yet what does he do? When the Spirit speaks, he picks everything up and moves to the next place, goes where the Spirit is sending him, acts out of faith, having no idea how the things will play out, but each time bearing witness, speaking the truth in boldness. As Christians, part of what we are seeking to cultivate within ourselves is a willingness to act by faith, to declare and to speak when the Lord puts opportunities before us. Waiting, a practice of waiting, a lifestyle of waiting, can put us in a position to miss what God is doing, to sacrifice the things that God is offering before us, and to live a life more controlled by fear and uncertainty, alarm like Felix, than the kind of courage and boldness that is learned through action, a clear conscience, and obedience to God. But second, we should actively live in such a way that builds that confidence. It doesn't mean that we have to be perfect. Paul, by saying that he has a clear conscience, is not saying, I've never done wrong. Paul himself will say, how often do I want to do the right things and find myself doing the wrong things? But what a clear conscience does mean is that all parts of my life are lived before God. There's nothing hidden, nothing tucked away, nothing ignored, nothing sent until I'm ready to deal with it. But all of life, both my failures and struggles and temptations, are lived in an open and honest reality before God. It means being willing to do what is right with the wrong in our life, to confess it and to repent and to bring it before the Lord. Perhaps part of the reason the church today finds itself struggling to find its courage, its boldness, and its witness is because too much is being hidden away, too much not being repented of. Perhaps its weakness is because of lives that continue to harbor sin, accusations that erode our confidence and our boldness and our courage, to the point we find ourselves, like Felix, interested in the truth, but struggling to actually live that truth out, struggling to live with a clean conscience, as Paul lays out before him. There's that great line in Joshua you might remember when he says, choose this day whom you will serve. There are certainly moments, definitive moments in life, in which God sets before us an opportunity to act, to make a sacrifice, to give, to end something, to turn away from something, to repent of something, to make a decision, to choose this day what it will be. For Felix, that opportunity came until finally the time had passed, and it would not be before him again.
he would move on to a new position, be removed from power, and removed from this witness of Paul, having ultimately undecided. Thank God, Paul will continue to do what the Lord puts before him, choosing each day to be faithful to it. I'm going to close this in prayer this morning, and the truth is, there's a lot of applications for a passage like this, because God is working in each of our lives in all sorts of ways. To some, there may be things he's asking us to stop. For others, it may be things he's asking us to do. For some, it may be truths he's asking us to hear. For others, it's sins that we have for too long put off repenting of. The Spirit does that work, but what matters, what I think this passage is about, is having the discipline, training yourself, like Paul says, to not only hear what God is saying, but to do it, to be doers of his word, to give when he asks you to give, to go when he asks you to go, to stop when he asks you to stop, to repent when his Spirit brings conviction of sin. And perhaps this moment is one of those moments. Not just to walk away saying, that was an interesting sermon today. I learned things about Felix and Paul and Tertullius that I didn't know. But instead, to set ourselves in a posture before the Lord that would say, what is your Spirit bearing witness to me today? God, what are you speaking to me in this moment? What will I do with that truth here now? What will I choose this day, whom I will serve? Could we make that our prayer this morning, that the Spirit would speak to each of us? Perhaps it might just be to you this morning, hope. Receive again the peace that he offers. Receive again the grace and mercy that he is extending. For others, perhaps it's a moment of repentance, his conviction before you even this morning. For some, it's something he's called you to that you've continued to try to manage and plan and figure out, when perhaps the best thing to do would simply be to leave here and to act. For others, it might be forgiveness. For some still, it might be a sacrifice, a gift. Only God knows, but God is faithful to speak. And to us, as his Spirit speaks, comes the responsibility of acting, of receiving, of believing, and of doing. Heavenly Father, we come before you this morning, grateful that you are a God who will so faithfully and patiently bear witness to us, as you did before Felix, offering your word and this witness again and again and again. God, we know that you do the same for us. You are patient with us. You are patient with us, hoping that we will turn and repent and believe. And yet, God, how often we presume upon your patience. How often we put off what you ask of us, hold off what it is you're asking us to see, imagining ourselves to be in control, imagining these truths to be conversations to learn or abstract theology. But God, we're reminded today that everything you speak to us is about life, is about how we live, is about what you want to do in us and around us. So I pray this morning that your Spirit would speak to each of us in the way that you know best, what we need, what we're overlooking, what we're ignoring, what we're refusing to do. But Lord, where we need it, you would discipline us and convict us. Where we need it, you would encourage us and lift us. But that more than anything this morning, we would find ourselves willing to receive and to respond to your words spoken to us. God, free us from the temptation to hold off what you have asked us to do. Free us from this temptation to be interested but not actually active. And we pray that as we do, as Paul says, training our conscience to act, to trust, to believe, and to do, that you might create in us a courage and a boldness, that our lives wouldn't be shaped by fear or uncertainty, that we wouldn't silence your voice, not wanting to hear what you have to say, but that we would hunger and thirst for your word and by it to live it, that we might find greater faith, greater obedience, and more of your kingdom here and now amongst us. So come, Holy Spirit, speak to us each today. Give us the faith and the courage to listen, to receive, and to obey your word again. We ask these things in your name.

0: thinking this morning about James' admonition, not to be simply hearers of the word, but doers of the word. I love the scriptures. I think you know I like to preach the scriptures, to study the scriptures, to understand the scriptures, to learn the scriptures. But knowledge about God is not the same as trusting God, acting with God, obedience to God. And that the way that we read the word and study the word should be creating in us, training in us, building in us a life that lives the word. That the word is not just something to know, but something to do and to be and to live and to become. And so Paul's line, one more time. So I always take pains. I discipline. I train myself. I always take pains to have a clear conscience towards both God and man. What would our lives look like? Not in a perfect way, but in a way of working and discipline and training, getting better at a clear conscience before God and before man, greater obedience to him, greater faith and trust in him, and greater willingness to serve those around me, to care, to love those around me, to love God and to love my neighbor, and to keep a clear conscience before both. That's what I want. I want to know a lot about the word, but I want to be able to live what I know about the word and to train myself to do that better and to do that more. And as life accumulates and passes, to sense more and more a life of courage and a life of faith that really is trusting more of who I am to him. Can we just make that our prayer this morning? And I hope during this time together, during our worship, during this prayer, the Lord is speaking to you about what that thing might be, that obedience he's asking. But I hope perhaps you would just take this prayer with you as well. The training Paul's talking about is not being moved in a Sunday service. What he's talking about is a life that daily is listening to the Spirit and humbling ourselves and asking what God has for us and cultivating the kind of ear that can hear the Spirit speak in moments throughout the day and working myself to the kind of faith that says, even in this, I'll trust you. Even in this, I'll be obedient. It's a lifestyle, a conscience clear before the Lord. Heavenly Father, we pray you would teach us to do this. Lord, the way that you have before, that you've brought us here to this moment, that you brought us to faith, to belief in you, and the Lord, you would continue to grow us, that we would not be the same men and women we were the moment we believed, but over these years of following you, we would trust you more, we would obey you more, our conscience would become clearer within us as more of our lives are surrendered to you, that we could in the end, Lord, offer you all things, our very life. That Jesus, it would be true as we pray together this morning that there is nothing in this world that you cannot ask or require that we would not be willing to give. For to have you and to obey you and to have a clear conscience before you is to have all things. That you are the treasure that is hidden. That you are the great reward in the end. That to know you and to receive you is to have everything of this world and what this world can't give. So we pray that your Spirit would guide us, would speak to us, that you discipline those that you love to bring us to a place of still greater faith, that you would teach us to hear your word, to discern your Spirit and to act, to not just be hearers, but to be doers of your word, that this faith would be lived out in the way that we care for one another, in the way that we live in our neighborhoods and work jobs, in the way that we pray and give and serve and sacrifice, that more of our lives, more of our attention, more of our decisions would be guided by your truth and by your Spirit, that we could say that our conscience is clean before you and men, for in all things we seek to honor you and to glorify you, in all things we seek to surrender to you. Lord, we do that imperfectly, we know, but we pray you would guide us, that you would train us in this clearer conscience, this better conscience, this life of faith, that more might be surrendered to you. And that so by it, Lord, we pray that you would give us the same courage and boldness in witness, in speaking, but also in life, in faith, and in trust through all things. That we would not be like Felix, hearing hard words and alarmed or afraid, made nervous by them, silencing those things. But Lord, we would seek all of your truth and all of your word and all that you would say, so that by it we might be men and women of still greater faith and greater courage and greater boldness by your Spirit. So come, Holy Spirit, Speak to us now, speak to us in the hours to come and the days before us. Give us the faith to obey, to do your word again. We ask these things, Jesus, in your name. Amen. I leave you with those words from Romans chapter 15. May the God of endurance and encouragement grant you to live in such harmony with one another, in accord with Christ Jesus, that together you may with one voice glorify God, the Father of our Lord Jesus Christ. Together we said, amen. Go in that endurance and encouragement that His Spirit gives.
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1: America turns 250 years old this weekend. And while the fireworks light up the sky and the flags wave proudly in the summer breeze, millions of Americans are quietly asking the same haunting question. Will our country survive? The threats are real. The problems run deep. And no election, no legislation, no political leader holds the ultimate answer. But there is an answer, and it's older than America itself. Today on Insight for Living, Chuck Swindoll opens the Bible to reveal God's survival guide for a nation in crisis. 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
2: Survival. This is a sermon about survival. How to help your nation survive. How to help yourself as the people of this nation survive. This will not be lengthy nor complicated, but rather a relevant call from God to all of us to play our part in the survival program that He has arranged for a nation. The basis of these words is found in 2 Chronicles chapter 7, over in the Old Testament. I realize that the nation in question is not America, but an ancient nation, the nation of Israel. And that the man involved in this monologue with God is not a president, but a young, perhaps fearful king named Solomon. And the event is not a holiday, but rather, in every sense of the word, it is a holy day. Actually, it is a day of dedication, and technically not just a day, but a season of dedication, because something very important has just been accomplished. God's house has been built. He never had a permanent residence before. He had always lived in a tent. That is, if we could say, the Shekinah of God is where He lives. He had always lived in a tent that was folded up and carried on men's shoulders from one region to another. His white shining light had always blazed into this altar room within the tent that had been built. But now he was to dwell in a house not extravagantly furnished, but expensively furnished. Smell of cedar was still in the rooms. You could see the gold untarnished by the weather. The stones did not bear any of the appearance of age. Along with the house had been completed the place where Solomon lived, called the palace. Beautiful, but not nearly as beautiful as the house of God. And suddenly, in the middle of the night, God visited his man. Not for all the public to hear, and for all Solomon would know the rest of his life, it would never be known by anyone. But God the Holy Spirit chose to preserve and etch on the record of His permanent word of truth the monologue, not dialogue, Solomon's quiet. He is completely silent. And into his room comes Jehovah God to visit, to talk into the night. What prompted an encounter such as this? Well, there had been sacrifices. Chapter 7, verses 4 and 5, a lot of sacrifices. The people had offered sacrifice. The king himself had offered 22,000 oxen and 120,000 sheep. The altar was already smeared with blood, and it would stay smeared with blood. That's why it was there. And this had come before God as a sweet-smelling aroma. It pleased Him because through the blood, men contacted God. He arranged it that way. And then there had been music, verse 6. The priest stood at their posts, and the Levites with the instruments of music to the Lord, which King David had made for giving praise to the Lord. And This again had brought God praise and pleasure. It had been a time of feasting for days. And on top of that, there had been special offerings, verse 7. So much fat from the peace offerings and on that bronze altar that it was not able to contain the full amount of offering of meat and of grain and of the fat. The place was overflowing with the signs and the sounds of sacrifice and praise and music and fire. Solomon's heart must have pounded in his chest when he went to bed that night. What a time of feasting. What a great thing to have it finished. And the people left, verse 8, with a happy heart. A very great assembly had gathered. Verse 9, they had observed for these days and for these feast days. And finally, verse 10, they had with a happy heart of rejoicing gone to their own places, living in the memory of that time of feasting. Solomon's all alone. And God came. Verse 11, after this place had been finished successfully and all that had been planned was done, then, verse 12, the Lord appeared to Solomon at night. No one was around. No more music. No audience. No one to applaud the presence of God. That's over. Just God and his man. The Lord appeared to him at night and said, I have heard your prayer. Now I know we're sitting in places far removed from a bedroom, but imagine yourself resting on a couch or on an easy chair or in bed in the middle of the night. And in an unexpected way, there comes the visiting of God into your room and you hear his voice. And God says to you, as he did to Solomon, I heard what you prayed. And I have chosen this place. I like it. I'm pleased with it. I fit here. My glory is displayed in the house that's been built. I choose it as my residence. And what was its purpose? I've chosen this place for myself. It's a house of sacrifice. There will be sacrifices of praise. There will be sacrifices of animals of all shapes and sizes. There will be the sacrifice of offerings. There will be the sacrifice of prayer. I've chosen it for myself. It pleases me. And if you will allow me a little bit of imagination, between the 12th and the 13th verses, I believe God could have said, by way of implication, but Solomon, I have ways of testing my people. Hard days will come. Not all the future will be like your past week or two or three. My nation will come up against the horrors of war and the weakness of depravity. And Solomon, I will see them under the test of their times. And I will want those sacrifices to continue. I will want to have the offerings flowing out of this place, just as you have done in dedication. I want it to continue in consecration. I want that, Solomon. I expect that, Solomon. And here is the test, verse 13. The test for my people. If I shut up the heavens so that there is no rain, if I command the locusts to devour the land, if I send pestilence among my people, that's the test, Solomon. Verse 14. These same people who suffer under the test of their times, these people who are called by my name, I will expect of them, Solomon, in order to survive, I will expect four things. First, that they humble themselves. And second, that they pray. And third, that they seek my face. Ever sought one's face in the fog? Looking longingly, waiting fervently. Look for a face in a crowd or at a large terminal, a large airport terminal, for someone who said they would meet you. Ever tried to find someone in that setting? You've sought their face. Solomon, I will expect my people to humble themselves and to pray and to wait for me to work and to give credence to all of those actions. I expect them to turn from their ways of wickedness. Even though they are Israelites, and even though you are their king, and even though their history is rich, rich with heritage, I expect them at that moment to turn from their wicked ways. I want to see an attitude of a servant, a spirit of dependence, a willingness to wait, a response of obedience. And I, in return, Solomon, I will hear the prayer. I will forgive their sin. I'll heal the land. Observe, by the way, the close connection between a disobedient people and a diseased nation. Don't miss that. The pestilence comes not because God is cruel and standing over man, seeing how much he can squirm under the pain. The pestilence comes by implication because they have turned from their ways with God and gone their own wicked ways. Pestilence has come, and he who rules the insect world says, I can bring it upon you. He who causes the rivers to flow says, I can dry them up by stopping the rain. Then, Solomon, I will wait for the prayer of my people. Then I will look for the right attitude. J. Barton Payne, while associate professor of Hebrew at Wheaton College, wrote these words, "This great passage expresses, as does no other in Scripture, God's requirement for national blessing, whether in Solomon's land, in Ezra's, or in our own." I believe that. I am fully aware that this passage originally was given to a Jewish king who ruled over a Jewish people halfway around the world. In specifics, there is hardly a comparison with America. But in principle, there is a rather close association. I'm also well aware that the 104 people who finally made it to Jamestown and established our first colony were not all flaming evangelists. Nor did they give birth to those who loved Jesus Christ preeminently. And all the judges and all the courtrooms and all the people of authority that formed those 13 colonies were all men and women of God. I know that. You know that. Furthermore, I'm not so foolish as to believe that all of our American roots have been nourished by purity. In or out of war, decisions made in the Oval Office or made in a or those made in a city council, I am completely aware that we are shot through with depravity. Always will be. But it is true, we are a people uniquely, uniquely blessed of God. Talk to anyone who has recently returned from a trip anywhere else and listen. We even had a most unique origin. Christopher Columbus, in an unusual book, his book of prophecies, includes these words. "It was the Lord who put into my mind," I could feel his hand upon me, "the fact that it would be possible to sail from here to the Indies. No one should fear to undertake any task in the name of our Savior if it is just and if the intention is purely for his holy service. The working out of all things has been assigned to each person by our Lord, but it all happens according to his sovereign will." Oh, what a gracious Lord, who desires that people should perform for him those things for which he holds himself responsible, day and night, moment by moment, everyone should express their most devoted gratitude to him. Christopher Columbus. Before there was ever a dream of America, strangely, uniquely set aside as a continent, land, rivers, lakes, mountains, bounty, blessing. How far we have drifted. Well, what is the answer then? Some would say, elect a Christian president. reminds me of Dwight Eisenhower's words, "Never let yourself be persuaded that any one great man, any one leader is necessary to the salvation of America. When America consists of one leader and 158 million followers, it will no longer be America." Back in the 17th century, the same tension went on between a man named Increase Mather and another named Solomon Stoddard. Stoddard confronted Mather with a concern. Mather, you see, firmly believed this very conviction that it doesn't take just a president, but it takes a people, though small in number, to pull it off. Stoddard confronted him. In the 17th century New England, only a fraction of our population is Christian. Mather retorted, "Nonetheless, that fraction is sufficient to stand for the entire land and redeem the whole." Good word. You and I are not many in number, but we are who we are. And we are like little grains of salt, sprinkled and planted here and there, little rays of light set upon a hill, strategically by our sovereign God who has not yet lost control of this earth. And he says to those with salt, "Bite into that society." And those with the light, "Shine it. Flood that area." And somehow in his magnificent plan, he is pleased to use the salt and the light of a 17th century body of believers to assuage, to soften the blows of a godless society. Look again at the verse. "My people called by my name, humbled yourselves." I call that the unconditional surrender of my will to God's. It's not salvation. This is people already called by his name. These are people who have already taken the gift of eternal life, embraced Jesus Christ by faith, but now said in their own soul, said to themselves, "I turn my will to God's. I take his word as my rooftop. I take his principles as my precepts for business, profession, practice, life, and death. I surrender unconditionally myself to him. I pray. I wait for him to work. I also do it without hypocrisy. I turn from my wicked ways." No, I cannot clean up my society. I can clean up my life by the power of God. Full-time job. Humble myself, pray, seek his face, and turn from my wicked ways. Then I'll hear and I'll heal. This is not someone else's job. It won't be accomplished in the marble-walled rooms on Capitol Hill. It is not something limited to judges in the chambers, or to voting booths, or to city council meetings, or to mass gatherings on Sunday mornings, or pep rallies. It is something that fits the chamber of the heart and fits there best. I save you from the statistics. You know them, many of you, better than I. But just watch the decline of our country. You're seeing it crumble. God is not panicked. God says to us in the night hours, "Go back to my book. Turn yourself to me. Pray. Wait for me to work, and I will hear and I will heal. You just turn from your wicked ways." We spent this past week up at Forest Home, a Christian conference ground about an hour or so from here. Most of us had a grand time. There were a few broken hearts. I met one the last day. I was preoccupied those hours with getting four cars full of luggage into three. That was one of my concerns. We had taken friends from out of state, and so we had all of that to put together. I had this facing me today. I appreciate Paul's words, there is always the care of the churches, and that never seems to leave. So that was on my mind. I was seized with fear that we might have nothing more than testimony time on Sunday morning if I didn't get my act together, and I couldn't seem to get it clear as to what God wanted me to say. And then I came across a troubled woman, didn't know her, had hardly seen her through the week. And she says to me as we bumped up against one another in the last few hours, "Would you pray for me?" I said, a bit preoccupied, "Well, yes. What exactly would you like me to pray for?" She said, "Oh, my survival, my survival." Suddenly, luggage and packing seemed terribly unimportant. A sermon did not seem a high priority. Survival is at stake, and everything else bowed to that need. So it is in our nation. What is high priority to you? May I interrupt and ask you to pray for our survival? Let's do that now. Oh, our Father, we are masters at passing responsibility to someone else who's paid to do it, someone else who has the responsibility. Some hard-charging, high-powered, well-paid decision-maker, some professional, while we gag in our days of decadence. How could we think of someone else more responsible than we ourselves? Giving birth to children is a frightening thought. Parading them in front of our newsstands is a desperate, desperate experience. Having them read our filthy literature and watch our dirty films and be counseled by fools and led astray by cults and exposed to the godless. Oh, our God, we are in desperate times. Integrity is a forgotten word in business. Even our government has pockets of pollution that we continue to discover. You are the only source of true purity. You are the only hope of our future. Forgive us of our smug complacency. For once we find ourselves well-fed, who really could care less about the hungry? And once we are comfortably in from the rain, who could care about the shelter of another? Begin by humbling us, our Father, giving us hearts of compassion, though we are securely well-fixed financially, giving us a heart for those that do not have sufficient to survive. Open our ears to the cry of the hurting. May physicians practice a compassionate medical practice. May attorneys see and feel the hurt and the need of their clients above and beyond what they get out of it. May teachers teach for the sheer joy of stretching minds and developing a curious heart for the world that you have given us to enjoy. And may we preachers preach the truth. Lord God, somehow in some way, cause these words to fall on some soul who has just about sold out to the enemy in a time of midlife crisis or in the weariness brought on by a recent retirement. Father, purify us as a people. Do a deep, soul-searching work within our hearts and then within our homes, and then cause the salt and light to infect and impact others with truth. Not so we will feel better, but so we will survive. We ask this in the strong name of Christ. And all God's people said, Amen.

0: On America's 250th birthday, Chuck Swindoll has reminded us that the survival of a nation doesn't hinge on a political platform. It hinges on the posture of God's people. Our mandate is clear. We must humble ourselves, pray, seek God's face, and turn from our wicked ways. Four simple steps and a promise straight from the throne of God. 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Chuck titled his message, How to Help Our Nation Survive. Whether you live in the United States or not, these principles apply to everyone because they're deeply rooted in biblical truth. On this Independence Day, as the flags wave and the fireworks light up the sky, it's natural to think about what endures. Nations rise and fall, but the promises of God do not. And one of those promises is this: for those who trust in Christ, the best is still ahead, heaven. It's a word we use often, but we understand far less than we might think. Is it a real place? What will we actually do there? 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
2: Ever make a wrong turn? My life did. My parents took me to church all the time, so I knew right from wrong. But at 13, I rebelled. I skipped church to visit a friend, then fell off his roof and broke both wrists. I knew I'd made a wrong turn, but didn't care. When my wrists healed, I worked hard and became a basketball star. Then I changed schools just to be near a girl. Because I was an outsider, I didn't make the team, and my promising career ended. I began drinking and gambling, and by 15 was smoking pot, moving rapidly the wrong way. I quit school to get a job. I sorted garbage and sold scrap iron with a local garbage man till I could buy a truck and go into business myself. One day, I stopped on an old mountain road and sat there with a bottle of liquor assessing my life. I thought, what if I die today? I had made plenty of wrong turns, but was powerless to change. The next Sunday I went to church. The preacher said, "Are you ready to die? Jesus paid the penalty for your sins." Later, I asked him if God could forgive everything. He assured me Christ would cover all my sins. I asked Jesus to forgive me and correct my wrong ways. With God, I'm headed right and love telling others that He can put anyone back on track. I'm Tommy Lewis. If the Son therefore shall make you free, ye shall be free indeed.
1: If you would like to be free from the weight of sin by accepting Jesus Christ as Lord and Savior, call 1-888-NEED-HIM right now. Free Indeed is a production of Pacific Garden Mission, 1458 South Canal Street, Chicago, Illinois, 60607. 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

0: What you're hearing is a baby's heartbeat in the womb. An incredible sound. But imagine hearing a doctor say, your baby's heartbeat is normal, but their brain isn't. That's what happened to Robin and his wife.
1: It was just a tragic moment, and it felt like, this is not fair. How could this happen?
0: Robin's daughter was born with a severe brain condition, but his initial broken heart has turned into thankfulness and joy.
1: I had no idea that God was so good that she could not be healed, but yet our life could be so amazingly blessed.
0: Robin's thankful that he and his wife have come to know Jesus more through the difficult process of raising their disabled daughter. As Billy Graham once preached,
2: the psalmist said, it is only after affliction that he learned to know God. Through the tears, there can be a peace and joy that Christ can give.
0: Learn more at findpeacewithgod.net. We're the Billy Graham Evangelistic Association.

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1: I was born into a large but loving family in Virginia. We were so poor we once ate nothing but rutabagas for weeks. I was 11 and there were still 7 kids at home when my mother died following an operation. Her funeral was only the second time I'd ever entered a church. My dad began drinking after that and all us kids were scattered among relatives. My brother and I lived with an uncle where we heard the gospel at revival meetings, and I went forward to give my life to Christ. But I missed my family so much I ran away when I was 14 and lived with my married brother and then with another uncle. The same evangelist preached revival again the next year, and I walked 10 miles to listen and talk with him. Then the evangelist invited me to live with his family in South Dakota. During my stay there, I grew in faith. I learned to pray, hold camp meetings, and teach the Bible. I preached my first sermon when I was only 16. I learned that all things are possible with God. I felt God was calling me into the ministry, and I started Bible college in Florida. By then, the country was at war, and I went into the Army as a medic stationed in Europe. I prayed a lot over there, for my patients, for my brothers, who were also fighting, and for my country. After the war, God allowed me to serve Him in every aspect of ministry, from pastor to evangelist to church leader, and even as web chaplain for my denomination. I'm Joe Sawyer, and if the Son therefore shall make you free, you shall be free indeed.
0: If you would like to be free from the weight of sin by receiving Jesus Christ as Lord and Savior, or maybe you have questions about it, call 1-888-NEED-HIM right now. 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

0: Hey, Justin, do you have a minute?
1: Sure, hon. What do you need?
0: Well, we still need to talk about our will, so the kids...
1: Erica, you know I don't like talking about that stuff.
2: 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Billy Graham shares why.
3: 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There just is no hope outside of Christ. Death becomes only a veil, only a river to cross, and on the other side is heaven, home, and Christ. One moment you say goodbye here, and the next moment, hello there.
2: 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From the Billy Graham Evangelistic Association.

0: It's time to pray with Pastor Carter Conlon.
1: Luke chapter 12, verse 19. And I will say to my soul, soul, you have many goods laid up for many years. Take your ease, eat, drink, and be merry. But God said to him, fool, this night your soul will be required of you. According to the United Nations, as of the year 2008, 6,775 people per day are dying in America. Putting this into perspective, that's 2,423,018 deaths in this country per year, or the population of a large city being buried annually. We all think that we're going to live forever, and the reality is that in eternity we will, either in heaven with God or in hell without Him. The person who lives unconcerned about this, Jesus rightly calls a fool. You should today be concerned about this because your end might be closer than you think. It's time to pray.
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1: I had good examples in my life. Gramps was a church elder, and Pops was the kindest, most religious, and law-abiding man I ever knew. Me, I turned my back on God. It really got bad during the Detroit riots in 1941 when I was busted for looting twice. I didn't learn my lesson either time, but turned to using, then selling drugs. Of course, to support my habit, I resorted to robbery and passing bad checks. I got paroled after 2 years of a 14-year sentence and worked two jobs, but slipped back into crime. When I was arrested this time, I found a razor blade and was about to end my life when a fellow prisoner told me to wait and hear this lady preacher. With nothing but time on my hands, I thought a lot about razor blades, crime, and my rotten life. When that lady finally showed up, she preached about sin-sick souls and how we've all sinned. Said we can't do nothing about it ourselves, but Jesus died to pay for those sins. After she finished preaching, she marched over to me and asked, "You want God to heal your soul?" I did by that point, and right then received Jesus as my Savior. God made me a new man, and to thank Him, I took up preaching myself. God wants to cure your sin-sick soul, too, if you let Him. I'm Melvin Massey, and if the Son therefore shall make you free, ye shall be free indeed.
0: If you would like to be free from the weight of sin by receiving Jesus Christ as Lord and Savior, or maybe you have questions about it, call 1-888-NEED-HIM right now. 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

0: There are many of you, many all over the world, that are lost souls.
1: Billy Graham.
0: You're alive physically, but your soul, your spirit is separated from God. And as a result, it brings about all kinds of inner problems, inner tensions and frustrations, loneliness, emptiness, guilt, all these things as a result of that. We want something else

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1: For years, selfish pleasure was my only goal, whether drinking, chasing women, or simply doing as I pleased. I married a sweet girl, bought a home, and we eventually had two beautiful daughters, but there were still times when I felt an emptiness and a need for something unnamed. We tried to fill the emptiness with things, a new car, motorboat, but when the novelty wore off, we began bickering, little things at first, but one disagreement led to another, and each one grew more intense. Well, one day the lid blew off right in front of our little girls. I was so angry I didn't realize what I was doing, and I hit my wife with my fist. She retreated to the bedroom and came out later with a black eye, resolved to divorce me. Ashamed at sinking so low, I cried out to God to help me. Driving to work that day, I saw a building, and I felt a strong urge to go there, but I resisted. Day after day, driving by, I felt drawn to stop, and finally I did, and was led to the owner of the building. He had a Bible on his desk, and when I explained my strange desire to visit, he opened the Bible and explained the way of salvation through Jesus Christ. Before I left his office, I had prayed to receive Christ as my Lord and Savior. For a year, my wife mocked my newfound faith, but even she was impressed as the old things passed out of my life. And finally, she too accepted Jesus as her Savior. I'm Joe Leatherman. If the Son, therefore, shall make you free, you shall be free indeed.
0: If you would like to be free from the weight of sin by receiving Jesus Christ as Lord and Savior, or maybe you have questions about it, call 1-888-NEED-HIM right now. Free Indeed is a production of Pacific Garden Mission, 1458 South Canal Street, Chicago, Illinois, 60607. 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

0: Many tears have been shed this past year, and many hearts have been broken.
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1: Someone who knows about celebrating Jesus' birth in tough times is retired General Douglas Carver. He served as chief of chaplains for the U.S. Army and once spent Christmas in Iraq.
2: We had incoming rockets, and the concussion was so strong that the candles on the altar were flickering like they were going to go out. And here we are standing there worshiping the Lord.
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1: You probably won't have rockets coming down around you, but your celebration may still look different this year. Need help staying focused on Jesus? Go to findpeacewithgod.net. We're the Billy Graham Evangelistic Association.

0: the scripture says Jesus went about doing good. He saw a blind man that had been blind from birth.
1: The Bible story Billy Graham shared in 1957 applies to us today.
0: We are blind just as that poor blind man that Jesus looked at that night. We're spiritually blind because the Bible teaches not only do you have physical eyes, but you have spiritual eyes.
1: And when your spiritual eyes are closed, you can't see you're a sinner who needs God's forgiveness. But if you surrender your life to Jesus Christ, He'll open your spiritual eyes to see the truth that God loves you and sent His Son Jesus to forgive you.
0: And I tell you tonight, that can happen to you. Can you say tonight, I can see, I have the joy and the peace that Christ can bring?
1: We can help you find that peace and joy through Christ. Go to findpeacewithgod.net. We're the Billy Graham Evangelistic Association.
2: This is Ken Ham, author of the classic book, The Lie, Evolution, and Millions of Years. Over the past few years, I've heard so many tragic stories of young people taking their own lives with the help or encouragement of their AI chatbot. You see, technology hasn't helped with the struggle for meaning and purpose so many are facing. It's just made the problem worse. The answer for a struggling culture is pointing them to the purpose, meaning, and value that is found in God's Word. Chatbots can't give that. The Bible says we are of such value that our Creator came to earth as the God-man. He chose to die in our place, taking the penalty of death that we deserve. And meaning and purpose? Well, they're found in following Him.
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1: My father committed suicide when I was a young man, and I came close to doing the same thing. I was the only son with three sisters, and my early childhood was happy. Dad taught economics at a state university, and we loved to go fishing together. His lameness from a car accident was made even worse when another car broadsided us, crushing his bad leg. From then on, he drank heavily. I was 13, and Dad and I were playing catch in the yard when he fell, breaking his leg again. It had to be amputated. My guilt was unbearable. As he drank more, I drank too. Our home divided into two camps, Mom and my sisters against Dad and me. I refused to hold him accountable and even fixed his drinks for him. Finally, Mom issued an ultimatum. Dad checked into a VA hospital and quit drinking. He became a loving husband and father, but delving into his past troubled him and he withdrew. Then, one day, he disappeared altogether. We found him dead of a self-inflicted gunshot wound. Although I raged and drank to numb the despair, I managed to graduate with my class and then finish college. But I always felt worthless. 7 years later, consumed with suicidal thoughts, I talked with a pastor who exposed the anger I had at Dad for what he did to us. It was several years later, after attending church and reading the Bible, that I yielded my life to Christ, asking God to save me and forgive me. I'm John Hamm. If the Son, therefore, shall make you free, you shall be free indeed.
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1: Psalm 127, verses 1 and 2. Unless the Lord builds the house, they labor in vain who build it. Unless the Lord guards the city, the watchman stays awake in vain. It is vain for you to rise up early, to sit up late, to eat the bread of sorrows, for so he gives his beloved sleep. We are all so prone to worry. Fear for the future causes us to lose sleep, morning and night, all the while adding to an increasing feeling of hopelessness. The good news is that God is at work within us, building and leading us to the future which he has planned for our lives. The heart that trusts in God is the heart that finds the rest it is longing for. If you're tired today, give the work of building your future over to him. It's time to pray.
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2: Death is certain, and you're going to die one day. 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
3: 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Maybe it's because you were turned off by religion. But Billy Graham wasn't talking about religion.
2: 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I'm asking you to come to a person, to Jesus Christ, who loves you. Jesus transcends all religion. He wants to give you a life of adventure.
3: 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A relationship with Jesus Christ, the Son of God. 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
4: It is not God's will that you face every day with dread and trepidation. This is Max Licato. I have a childhood memory that I cherish. My father loved cornbread and buttermilk. About 10 o'clock each night, he would meander into the kitchen and crumble a piece of cornbread into a glass of buttermilk, stand at the counter, and drink it. Then he'd make the rounds to the front and back doors, checking the locks. Once everything was secure, he would step into the bedroom I shared with my brother and say something like, "Everything is secure, boys. You can go to sleep now." I have no inclination to believe that God loves cornbread and buttermilk, but I do believe he loves his children. He keeps everything secure. He oversees your world. And by his power, you will be anxious for nothing and discover the peace that passes all understanding. This is Max Licato.

0: 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He saw a blind man that had been blind from birth.
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0: We are blind just as that poor blind man that Jesus looked at that night. We're spiritually blind because the Bible teaches not only do you have physical eyes, but you have spiritual eyes.
1: And when your spiritual eyes are closed, you can't see you're a sinner who needs God's forgiveness. But if you surrender your life to Jesus Christ, He'll open your spiritual eyes to see the truth that God loves you and sent His Son Jesus to forgive you.
0: And I tell you tonight, that can happen to you. Can you say tonight, I can see, I have the joy and the peace that Christ can bring?
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2: This is Ken Ham, author of the classic book, The Lie, Evolution, and Millions of Years. Over the past few years, I've heard so many tragic stories of young people taking their own lives with the help or encouragement of their AI chatbot. You see, technology hasn't helped with the struggle for meaning and purpose so many are facing. It's just made the problem worse. The answer for a struggling culture is pointing them to the purpose, meaning, and value that is found in God's Word. Chatbots can't give that. The Bible says we are of such value that our Creator came to earth as the God-man. He chose to die in our place, taking the penalty of death that we deserve. And meaning and purpose? Well, they're found in following Him.
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3: Tonight in this opening message, I want to speak to you about the fatherhood of God, the revelation of God as Father. I want to begin by saying that in relation to the Father, Jesus Christ came to do two things: to reveal the Father and to bring us who accept that revelation to the Father. Let me say that again. Jesus came to do two things: to reveal the Father and to bring us to the Father. I believe really it's the revelation of the fatherhood of God which in a main sense makes Christianity different from all other religions. Later on, I believe I'll show you some of the ways in which it makes it different. I believe that this revelation is contained mainly in the New Testament. I believe the Old Testament is the inspired Word of God just as much as the New. But I believe that this, perhaps above all else, is specifically the revelation of the New Testament, the fatherhood of God. And I believe there's one very clear scriptural reason why it could only come in the New Testament. And that reason is because only the Son can reveal the Father. And until the Son came, we had nothing but a very fragmentary revelation of God as Father. If you wish to turn to Matthew chapter 11 and verse 27, I believe this truth is brought out there. These are the words of Jesus: "All things have been handed over to me by my Father, and no one knows the Son except the Father, nor does anyone know the Father except the Son, and anyone to whom the Son wills to reveal him." Within the Godhead, there's a special relationship between the God the Father and God the Son. Each is known to the other, and this is a kind of private relationship between them into which no one else can come unless he is initiated. Jesus says, "No one knows the Son except the Father, and no one knows the Father except the Son, and anyone to whom the Son wills to reveal him." So if we are to know God the Father, it will come to us only if God the Son, Jesus Christ, wills to reveal the Father to us. This does not suit modern man. Modern man likes to think that he can find out anything he wants any time, that he's got the answer to everything if he will but work at it. But here we're in a different area. We're in an area where knowledge comes only from revelation. If we are to know the Son, it will be because the Father has revealed him to us. If we're to know the Father, it will be because the Son has revealed him to us. We are dependent on the revelation of God. That does not suit the arrogance of modern humanism and intellectualism, but that is the way it is. And if you here tonight know Jesus Christ in a real and personal way, it's because the Father revealed him to you. And if you are going to know the Father in a real and personal way, the only way it can come about is if the Son reveals him to you. We are dependent on the revelation of God. Now I believe the verses that follow Matthew 11:28-30, are directly related to this revelation. Jesus says, "Come to me, all who are weary and heavy laden, and I will give you rest. Take my yoke upon you and learn from me, for I am gentle and humble in heart, and you shall find rest for your souls, for my yoke is easy and my load is light." There's an invitation to all who are weary and burdened to come and to find rest. Now, I believe we find rest when we come to the Lord Jesus and come to know Him personally as Savior and Lord. But I believe the deeper rest, the rest that God has really intended His people to have, comes only as we come through Jesus to the full revelation of the Father. And it's that I'm going to be dealing with tonight. The revelation of God the Father. I've been a Christian now just over 40 years, a born-again, Spirit-baptized Christian. But it's only in fairly recent years that the Holy Spirit has really begun to show me the importance of knowing the Father. That doesn't mean that I didn't know the Father, but I feel that there is so much more of the knowledge of the Father that we haven't entered into. And God has placed in my heart a real deep desire to come into that knowledge of the Father. I also believe I can show you out of the Word that it's going to be very, very important as this age draws to its close and the pressures against us as Christians increase, that we really come into the revelation of the Father. I'd like to give you now a series of scriptures. The first series will be about Jesus revealing the Father. Then the second series following on from that will be along the theme that it's the purpose of Jesus to bring us to the Father. We'll begin with the scriptures that deal with Jesus revealing the Father in John chapter 5 and following. It's interesting as a preacher when you study certain themes, you'll find that automatically most of your references come from certain books of the Bible. And when you really set to study the fatherhood of God, most of your references will come from the writings of John. Each writer and each apostle has certain areas of main revelation. But I think there's no doubt that the main revelation of God as Father in the New Testament is found in the writings of John. And I suppose more than half the scriptures we will be looking at will be taken from the writings of John. That is, his gospel, his epistles, and also the book of Revelation, which has a great deal to say about the revelation of the Father. Looking first of all in John 5, verse 43. Jesus says to the Jewish people, the Jewish religious leaders, "I have come in my Father's name, and you do not receive me. If another shall come in his own name, you will receive him." Jesus came as the representative of God the Father. He came in the Father's name. That means he was sent by the Father. He came with the Father's authority. He came to do the Father's will. He came to reveal the Father. Jesus says, and this is a very profound statement, "If another shall come in his own name, you will receive him." Now, there are two different Greek words for another. One means of a different kind, the other means another of the same kind. It's the latter word that's used here. "I, the true Messiah, have come in my Father's name. If another Messiah will come in his own name, you will receive him. So here really is a prediction of the Antichrist, and you see this worked out as we go on. The difference between the true Christ, the true Messiah, the false Christ, is the true Christ does not come to represent himself. He does not present himself. He comes to represent the Father who sent him. But the mark of an Antichrist, a false Christ, is that he presents himself. He comes in his own name, and we'll see later on that even the name of the Antichrist is in direct antithesis to the name of the Father. Turning on to John chapter 6, verses 45 and 46. And Jesus is quoting here from the prophet Isaiah. He says, "It is written in the prophets, and they shall all be taught of God. Everyone who has heard and learned from the Father comes to me." Note again that no one can come to the Father, to Jesus, unless the Father reveals Jesus and draws that person to him. Then he goes on to say, "Not that any man has seen the Father, except the one who is from God," that Jesus refers to himself, "he has seen the Father." Again, there is this special intimate relationship between God the Father and God the Son, into which no one else can penetrate except by revelation. The Father reveals the Son reveals the Father. And then in John 8, verse 19, this is again a dialogue between Jesus and the religious leaders of the Jews. "And so they were saying to him, 'Where is your Father?' Jesus answered, 'You know neither me nor my Father. If you knew me, you would know my Father also.'" To know Jesus is the only way to know the Father. The Jewish religious leaders did not know the Son, therefore they did not know the Father. They could not know the Father without knowing the Son. Then in John chapter 17, this is what is often called the high priestly prayer of Jesus, where at the end of his earthly ministry, just before his arrest and trial, having taught his disciples everything that they could receive at that time, he turns his eyes to heaven and addresses the Father in a prayer that is primarily a prayer for his disciples. We look at verse 1 just to see the person addressed. "These things Jesus spoke, and lifting up his eyes to heaven, he said, 'Father, the hour has come.'" Notice, the first word of the prayer is Father. The person addressed his Father. Again in verse 5 he says, "And now glorify thou me together with thyself, Father, with the glory which I had with thee before the world was." Notice again, he addresses God as Father. And then in verse 6 he makes a very, very important statement, and we need to understand it. "I manifested thy name to the men whom thou gavest me out of the world. Thine they were, and thou gavest them to me, and they have kept thy word." Notice that statement, "I manifested thy name to the men whom thou gavest me out of the world." I want you to consider what is implied by the statement, "I manifested thy name. I revealed thy name." And then, right at the end of the prayer, in the last two verses, that's verse 25 and 26. "O righteous Father, although the world has not known thee, yet I have known thee, and these have known that thou didst send me. and I have made thy name known to them, and will make it known, that the love wherewith thou didst love me may be in them, and I in them. Again, Jesus is speaking about making the Father's name known to his disciples. And he speaks both in the past tense and in the future. I want you to see that. Verse 26, I have made known thy name to them, and I will make it known. And the purpose for which he does it is that the love wherewith thou didst love me may be in them and I in them. This, I believe, is the climax of Christian experience, that the love of the Father for the Son may be in us and Jesus in us. I don't think that the human mind can comprehend the depth and the fullness of the love of the Father for the Son. But Jesus says, if I can make thy name known to them, then that love of the Father for the Son can be in us, the disciples. So notice, Jesus says twice, I have made thy name known to them. And then he says, I will make thy name known to them. The purpose that thy love for me may be in them. Now, here is a very, very important question. And I am not going to be dogmatic. I'm going to ask the question and offer my answer. It's up to each one of you to determine whether you accept my answer. But I'm not speculating as a matter of theology. I believe it's extremely important that we know the answer. The question is this: what is the name that Jesus revealed to the disciples, and the name that he said he would further reveal to the disciples? Just think it over for a moment. I have a little advantage over you because I've meditated on this question for years. Maybe you haven't. Maybe it's the first time you've faced this question. It's a very remarkable thing. I have manifested thy name. Manifest is more than just tell the name, it's show the name. And then he said, I have made thy name known to them and will make it known. Well, I will give you my answer. I believe the name is Father. I think the whole context leaves no doubt. If I am right, then I believe you must agree with me that the understanding of the Father is tremendously important. Let me show you another passage, a very remarkable one, in Hebrews chapter 2. But before we turn to Hebrews chapter 2, let me just turn your attention to the opening verses of Hebrews chapter 1. And then we'll move on to chapter 2. They are related. Hebrews chapter 1, the first verse and the first half of the second verse. God, after he spoke long ago to the fathers in the prophets, in many portions and in many ways, in these last days has spoken to us in his Son. Notice, in the Old Testament, God spoke through many prophets, in various portions, in various ways. But in these last days, he's spoken to us in his Son. I believe it is the last days because it's the time in which he speaks in his Son. Because once God has spoken in his Son, he has no more to say. I'm thinking of making a study in Hebrews, which won't be here, believe me. And I'm going to call it God's Last Word. Because when God speaks in his Son, there is nothing more to follow. In the Old Testament, he spoke in the prophets, but that wasn't the climax. The climax was when he spoke in his Son. Only the Son could reveal the Father in his fullness. the very fact that God spoke in the Son indicated the last days were there. Because God has nothing more. And anyone who does not hear the Son will never hear anything else. You must either hear the Son or hear no more from God. You could hear the prophets and maybe miss the message of some of them and still have an opportunity. But once you have refused to hear the Son, there is no more. Now let's go on to Hebrews chapter 2, verses 11 and 12. And in this verse, the writer of Hebrews quotes from Psalm 22. The passage quoted is from Psalm 22. Hebrews 2, verse 11 and 12. For both he who sanctifies and those who are sanctified are all from one Father. Now, if you have a New American Standard, which is what I'm reading from tonight, you'll see the word Father is in italics. Do you see that? You know what that means? It means that the word is supplied by the translators. It isn't there. The Greek says, are all from one, not specifying one what. And I think the New American Standard doesn't put in the word Father, does it? Same family. Okay. In other words, there are places in translating the Bible where you have to supply a word, but you have a certain choice as to which word you think fits best. Actually, I think Father probably really expresses the meaning. For both he who sanctifies, do you know who that is? Look at it hard. Those who are sanctified are all from one. You've got three different designations. He who sanctifies, those who are sanctified, and the one from whom they all come. Let's start with the one from whom they all come. Who's that? God the Father. That's right. Who's the one who comes from God the Father and who sanctifies? Jesus Christ. Who's the ones who are sanctified? That's the believers. That's right. So, he who sanctifies, Jesus, those who are sanctified, the disciples, are all from one Father. For which reason he is not ashamed to call them brothers. But the Father's decision to call us sons opened the way for Jesus to call us brothers. And actually, he didn't have any choice. Just as you and I don't have any choice. Somebody said you can choose your friends, you can't choose your family. If God is your father, you're my brother or my sister. I just don't have to vote about that or even sit down and think about it. It's a fact. But it's true even of Jesus. All right. For which cause he is not ashamed to call them brethren or brothers. And now the writer of Hebrews quotes Psalm 22 to prove that the Messiah calls his disciples brothers. All right. Saying, I will proclaim thy name to my brethren. In the midst of the congregation, I will sing thy praise. That's quoted from Psalm 22, verse 22. And here, Jesus says, of us the disciples, I will proclaim thy name to my brothers. In the midst of the congregation, I will sing thy praise. That's a staggering verse, isn't it? Maybe we ought to turn to Psalm 22, because I don't think you can appreciate what an amazing statement that is. Psalm 22 is what's called a messianic psalm. In other words, it's a revelation of the Messiah and his sufferings. Verses 16, 17, and 18 of Psalm 22. For dogs have surrounded me, a band of evildoers has encompassed me, they pierced my hands and my feet. Verse 17, I can count all my bones, they look, they stare at me. Verse 18, they divide my garments among them, and for my clothing they cast lots. You can see. Two of those verses are quoted in the New Testament in connection with the crucifixion of Jesus. In other words, this is what they call a messianic psalm. It's not true of the psalmist. It's a revelation by the psalmist of the Messiah. But then it goes on, but thou, O Lord, be not far off. Verse 20, deliver my soul from the sword. Verse 21, save me from the lion's mouth. Verse 22, I will tell of thy name to my brethren in the midst of the assembly or church. I will praise thee. So that is after the crucifixion. The resurrected Jesus says, I will tell of thy name to my brothers. I will sing thy praise in the church. This is right in line. Turn back now to John 17, verse 26. Jesus says, I have made thy name known to them and will make it known. In other words, the revelation was not complete. It was to be continued in the church. I don't know whether you've ever considered that when we sing praise in the church, Jesus is with us. He says, I will sing thy praise in the midst of the church. We are not the only ones praising Jesus, praising the Father. Jesus is doing the same. All right, I hope I've succeeded in bringing it home to you that the revelation of the Father is to be continued in the church. It was not complete. I believe that's why we're here tonight. I believe that Jesus, by the Holy Spirit, desires tonight to make the name of the Father known. Now, I just have to meet what is a possible problem in the minds of some of you. You will hear people say, in fact, there was a time when you could have heard me say it, that Father is not a name, but a title. I just want to point out to you, and you'll have to, I mean, I will just have to exercise such knowledge as I have. I happen to be able to read the Bible both in Hebrew and in Greek. The distinction between title and name in the Bible is not valid. There isn't such a distinction. Title and name are interchangeable. I want to take you through a whole succession of scriptures in Old and New Testament where the word name is used of what we would call a title. Turn to Isaiah. You're going to have nimble fingers now. Isaiah chapter 7, verse 14. Therefore the Lord himself will give you a sign. Behold, a virgin will be with child and bear a son, and she will call his name Emmanuel. What is that, a name or a title? It has a meaning. It means God with us. It's translated. All right, but she shall call his name Emmanuel. Turn on to Isaiah 9, verse 6. For a child will be born to us, etc. The government will rest on his shoulders. His name will be called Wonderful Counselor, Mighty God, Eternal Father, Prince of Peace. What is Prince of Peace, a name or a title? There isn't any difference in Hebrew. Jeremiah 23:6. In his day, speaking of the Messiah, Judah will be saved, Israel will dwell securely, and this is his name by which he will be called, the Lord our righteousness. What's that, a name or a title? Doesn't matter. You can spin a coin and come down with either answer is right. Because I'm not suggesting spinning a coin as the way of solving most biblical problems. Jeremiah 33:16. In those days Judah shall be saved and Jerusalem shall dwell in safety, and this is the name by which she shall be called, the Lord our righteousness. You see, the bride takes the husband's name. Husband is called the Lord our righteousness, the bride takes his name. Ezekiel 48:35. That's the last verse of Ezekiel, in case you find it difficult stumbling through all those chapters. The latter part of the verse. Ezekiel 48:35. And the name of the city from that day shall be The Lord Is There. In Hebrew, Adonai Shammah. Adonai, the Lord, Shammah, there. What's that? A name or a title? Now, move on into the New Testament. Matthew chapter 28, verse 19. Go therefore and make disciples of all the nations, baptizing them in the name of the Father and the Son and the Holy Spirit. That's a long name. It doesn't say in the names of the Father, the Son, the Spirit. It says in the name of the Father, the Son, and the Holy Spirit. And then in Revelation 19, in verse 11, just to get the context. Revelation 19:11, I saw heaven opened. Behold, a white horse, and he who sat upon him is called Faithful and True. So on. Verse 13, he is clothed with a robe dipped in blood, and his name is called the Word of God. Verse 16, and on his robe and on his thigh he has a name written, King of Kings, Lord of Lords. There's probably 10 forms of words that we might call titles. The Bible calls every one of them a name. We can also go the other way around. In Exodus 3, and if you want to turn there, it'll be helpful. In Exodus 3, verses 14 and 15, the Lord revealed his name to Moses. In one of the great decisive moments of Scripture. We better read verse 13 to get the context. This is the scene when Moses encountered the Lord at the burning bush. Verse 13, Moses said to God, Behold, I'm going to the sons of Israel, and I shall say to them, The God of your fathers has sent me to you. Now they may say to me, What is his name? What shall I say to them? The question is, what is his name? God said to Moses, I am who I am. And he said, Thus you shall say to the sons of Israel, I am has sent me to you. And God furthermore said to Moses, Thus you shall say to the sons of Israel, The Lord, the God of your fathers, the God of Abraham, the God of Isaac, and the God of Jacob has sent me to you. This is my name forever. This is my memorial name to all generations. Now, God gave Moses an answer in two forms. He said, I am is my name. And then he said, You shall say, The Lord, the God of Israel. Now, it doesn't come out in English why he said that. But what he actually said in Hebrew was, first of all, the Hebrew word for I am, and then he said the Hebrew word for he is. So he said, you want to know my name? I am. Go and tell them, he is has sent me to you. We say Jehovah, at least we used to. However, modern scholarship has proved, I think, conclusively that the form that was actually used is Yahweh. How many of you have heard Yahweh? For instance, in the Jerusalem Bible, that's the form that's actually used. Well, Yahweh is simply He is. That's all. So, Yahweh is no more a name without a meaning than any other name in the Bible. There isn't such a thing in the Bible as a name without a meaning. Every name has a meaning. And for that reason, for instance, in the French Bible, they translate Jehovah l'Eternel, the eternal, meaning the one who is always, continually, the self-existent, unchanging one. I was reading the story of Jehoshaphat when I was preaching in France this summer, or this fall, and I read that Jehoshaphat set his face to seek the Lord. But the French translation says he decided to consult the eternal. I thought that's a terrific statement. I think we need to do that from time to time. Decide to consult the eternal. But what I'm trying to get across to you is that you may think Jehovah, or whatever way you want to pronounce it, is a name and not a title. But that's not true. It's a name and a title. It's a name that means the eternal. And then again, in Matthew 1:21, the angel appeared to Joseph and told him that his betrothed wife, Mary or Miriam, was going to have a son. Said verse 21, she will bear a son, and you shall call his name Jesus, for it is he who will save his people from their sins. You say, Jesus is a name. It is, but it has a meaning. It means the salvation of God. It's the same form in Hebrew as Joshua. Yehoshua, Yeshua. See, every Hebrew and basically every biblical name, but not so much in Greek, not merely is a label, it's a revelation of who the person is. This goes, I believe, even beyond the names of persons. We don't need to turn there, but one of Adam's first assignments when he was placed in the garden was to do what? Name all the animals. Now, that wasn't just a matter of thinking of a few syllables and stringing them together. Undoubtedly, every name had something to do with the nature of the animal. In other words, it was by revelation that Adam could correctly name the animals. He was so foolish that when he started by revelation, afterwards he thought he'd like to eat of the tree of knowledge. He was doing fine until he did that. Then all he knew was that he was naked. But that's not my point. My point is that biblically a name is a revelation of the nature of the person named. Jesus has countless names. Well, countless is maybe an exaggeration, but more names than you and I could count. Because they all reveal some aspect of his nature. And so when Jesus says to the Father, I have made thy name known, I have manifested thy name, what he's saying is, I've revealed you as Father to my disciples. And what's more, I'm going to go on revealing you as Father. That's the ultimate. That's the climax.
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5: Because I stood 6'7" and did well in sports, I had football scholarship offers when I was 17. I thought I was invincible. One night, a friend and I burglarized a house to get money for drugs, and I was arrested. While in jail awaiting sentencing, two preachers came to minister to us. I prayed, but wasn't changed. I was sentenced to 5 years in prison where I hooked up with a white supremacy group and rejected what the preacher taught. I served my time and got out determined to make good. I lived with Mom and worked as a bouncer at a bar. Then I met Angie, a sweet country girl, and we began dating. After we married, I went to church with her. We both worked, but spent too much money and got into debt with medical bills when I fell out of a tree. Our daughter was born, but 2 years later, Angie had a miscarriage and became depressed. I had a wrecking business and financial disaster erupted. In desperation, I started selling meth, which Angie adamantly opposed. Soon I was using meth and left Angie for a girl who was a meth addict. Angie divorced me. I was arrested for cooking meth and sentenced to 40 years. Drugs are a bad trade-off for your life. Finally, I cried out to God, and He saved me. Jesus set me free from drugs and restored my family. I'm Kevin Smith. If the Son, therefore, shall make you free, ye shall be free indeed.
4: If you would like to be free from the weight of sin by receiving Jesus Christ as Lord and Savior, call 1-888-NEED-HIM right now. 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

0: man went from being a drug addict living in a cardboard box to working for President Ronald Reagan in less than 15 years. In spite of such accomplishments, Ken still knew something was missing.
1: I've got everything going for me. I had a great wife, 7 kids, making a lot of money, but I'm still feeling empty.
0: Then Ken gave his life to Jesus Christ, and everything changed.
1: I felt like the weight was all off my shoulders. I didn't understand it, but I felt like something had happened.
0: What happened was God forgave Ken's sins. Billy Graham says God offers you that same forgiveness.
2: That's why Christ came and died on the cross, so you can have forgiveness. That's how we're saved, is coming to the cross. And the blood of Jesus Christ cleanses from all sin, any sin.
0: God wants to have a relationship with you. That can happen when you surrender your life to Jesus Christ. We can tell you more at findpeacewithgod.net. We're the Billy Graham Evangelistic Association.

in God's eyes. This is Ken Ham, author of the classic book, The Lie, Evolution and Millions of Years. Over the past few years, I've heard so many tragic stories of young people

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1: In the seventh grade, I was stricken with encephalitis and remained in a coma for 2.5 months. No one expected me to live. Doctors removed a piece of my skull, and I slowly recovered, but had a lingering fear of death. Years later, I chose a college that I thought was Christian, but the chaplain espoused a belief that we could love God and do as we pleased. A student named Skip, who had served in Vietnam, disagreed, insisting that a Christian is one who has had a change of heart, and then from then on is obedient to God. One of the faculty members ridiculed the Bible, and Skip argued effectively, defending God's ability to suspend his own laws if he chose to do so. Listening to him explain that each person had to be born again, I fought a battle with pride. But Christ won the battle, and I confessed my need for him. Skip left college shortly after that. I thought I was the only one who knew Jesus until I heard about a Christ-centered group on campus. Through them, I learned to be as outspoken as Skip had been. But I've also learned that the believer doesn't have to defend the gospel. He only has to present it. We don't have to defend Christ. He is our defender. He saved me from my sins and gave me the peace that passes all understanding. He gave meaning to my life and destroyed the fear of death that I had after my bout with encephalitis. You too can have this new eternal life. I'm Mark Gossel. If the Son therefore shall make you free, you shall be free indeed.
0: If you would like to be free from the weight of sin by receiving Jesus Christ as Lord and Savior, or maybe you have questions about it, call 1-888-NEED-HIM right now. 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

0: Life moves slowly when we're young. But as Billy Graham reminds us, it doesn't stay that way.
1: A famous actress that I read about was back in the private suite at her hotel room after one of the great ovations of her life. She was in tears. A friend said, "What's the matter?" She said, "I'm afraid of getting old, and there will not be many more such scenes of enthusiasm and applause as I've had tonight." What about you? The world's stars burn out. Its idols fall. They come for a short time. They appear on the stage and they have all that tremendous adulation for a short time, and it's all over. And the Bible teaches that life is so brief.
0: As Mr. Graham asks, what about you? Are you ready for the end of your life?
2: We're the Billy Graham Evangelistic Association. 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

Heavenly Father, we come before you today to listen at your feet. Your servant Samuel prayed, "Speak, Lord, for your servant is listening." Allow us to have a heart to pray like that. Give us the wisdom this day to listen to your desires for our lives. Allow us to hear your voice, to know your voice, and to obey it. With sincere hearts, we desire to pursue your will. We ask you with boldness and great faith to speak to our hearts and shape our ways. Allow our prayers to change our attitudes, change our priorities, and to get our lives in sync with your perfect plan. We pray this day for your guidance, and we know that you are faithful to direct our steps. We will listen, and we will follow.

0: It's time to pray with Pastor Carter Conlon.
1: Romans chapter 8 and verse 14. For as many as are led by the Spirit of God, these are the sons of God. We're living at a time of continual change. The old light bulbs that I grew up with are now being replaced by new LED bulbs. They require much less internal effort than the old ones to shine just as bright, and in most cases even brighter. They even last as long as 22 years in some cases. Imagine that. A few days ago, I bought a light bulb that would probably outlive me. The question, I guess, for you today is, are you LED? I mean, led by the Holy Spirit. Those who are require much less human effort. They shine brighter, and they last longer. It's time for you and I to be the light of the world. It's time for us to shine for Jesus. It's time to be LED by God every day. It's time to pray.
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2: I'm a Jew, but as a youth, I began exploring the occult because I was searching for truth. I had been taught that God exists, so I prayed occasionally and made promises to God that I didn't keep. A series on television prompted my interest in the occult. By 19, I was dropping acid and smoking dope. I tried psychokinesis and astral projection, neither of which was successful. All that time, I felt that God had a purpose for my life, one I had not yet discovered. I came in contact with Christians at work and in the world, but they were unable to articulate their faith. I worked, but half my money went for drugs. I was so unhappy that I thought about suicide and cried out to God for help. I got a better job working with an older man. He talked to me about God and how he had a peace beyond understanding. As a Jew, I refused to read about Jesus, but he explained how Jesus is all over the Old Testament. He said that God expects us to live by faith, reading his word daily. Then a co-worker gave me the Bible on cassette that I listened to as I worked. In time, I heard the entire New Testament. When I realized I was a sinner in need of salvation through Christ, I received Jesus the Messiah as my Lord and Savior. I'm Joel Sims, and Jesus set me free of my addiction to drugs. He gave me a wonderful wife and home where we serve the Lord. If the Son, therefore, shall make you free, you shall be free indeed.
1: If you would like to be free from the weight of sin by receiving Jesus Christ as Lord and Savior, or maybe you have questions about it, call 1-888-NEED-HIM right now. Free Indeed is a production of Pacific Garden Mission.

prosecutors in Boston recently announced that dozens of people were charged in a college admission scandal. The scheme allegedly involved parents paying large sums of money to get their kids into high-profile universities. Bribery is not a legit way to get into college. But of course, there are a number of legal ways to be admitted. That's not the case, however, with heaven. There's only one way to get to heaven, and that's through Jesus Christ, the Son of God. He says in the Bible, "I am the way, the truth, and the life. No one comes to the Father except through me." What that means is you must have a relationship with Jesus in order to be welcomed into heaven when you die. The way that relationship begins is by acknowledging that you need Jesus. You need him to forgive your sins and that you're sorry for your sins. There's no bribe, no shortcut, no cheating that can get you into heaven. It's only through Jesus. We can tell you more at this website, findpeacewithgod.net. We're the Billy Graham Evangelistic Association.

0: From the files of Unshackled, Pacific Garden Mission presents Free Indeed.
1: I was the youngest of 11 children. Mother was always concerned about my health, but she's the one who died young when I was only 14. Shortly after that, I passed out and doctors discovered that I had 3 kidneys, 2 on one side, so they operated to remove the single one. I'd known Cora since we were 9 years old in Sunday school, and we began dating when I was 16. We married when I was 18. The next summer, I was hauling feed in my truck when the spring broke, and the truck skidded and then rolled onto a car with 5 people. I was frantic, fearing I had killed them. They were okay, but what if I had died? Where would I spend eternity? When our son was born, the same question haunted me. I'd gone to church all my life, but didn't understand that God promises eternal life only through the blood of Christ. I prayed and received Christ as Savior. We homeschooled our kids when it wasn't even legal, so they would know God's ways instead of the world's. We farmed and built barns in our Missouri farming community. Our faith was tested when a horse fell on our young daughter, but we prayed as she lay in ICU and God healed her. We've been through many catastrophes, several serious car wrecks, a fire that burned one of our barns, and even lawsuits. But God is faithful and our children serve the Lord. I'm Mitchell Boggs, and I know that Jesus will set you free, and if the Son therefore shall make you free, ye shall be free indeed.
0: If you would like to be free from the weight of sin by accepting Jesus Christ as Lord and Savior, call 1-888-NEED-HIM right now. Free Indeed is a production of Pacific Garden Mission, 1458 South Canal Street, Chicago, Illinois, 60607. 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
1: The Apostle John mean when he says the reader of the book of Revelation will be blessed? We will talk about it.
2: Jesus is coming again. We never want to put a date on it. We want to be careful not to be too definitive in terms of dates. But we are told in Scripture we should know the signs of the times. Luke 21:11 says there will be an increase of earthquakes and pestilence and tossing of the waves of the sea, meaning tsunami. So these are birth pains. These are things that are pointing to the end times. But what we see around us in our world is not necessarily the events of Revelation yet, but God wants us to be prepared. God wants us to know some of the signs of the times, to be ready, to be looking, to be eagerly expecting the second coming of Jesus.
1: 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Radio for the Remnant, brought to you by Olive Tree Ministries, a ministry founded by Jan Markell. In our program, Pastor Josh talks to Pastor Gary Hamrick of Cornerstone Chapel, Leesburg, Virginia. Pastor Gary just wrote a new book, Standing on the Edge of Eternity, The End Times According to Revelation. Should the believer study the book of Revelation?
3: I'm breaking with my tradition here to answer a question about the book of Revelation, which I usually don't do because my basic understanding of Revelation is that a lot of people get in a lot of trouble, including Christians, and we win in the end. I mean, those are the things that I'm really certain about the book of Revelation. Other than that, there's lots of variation. But the question here is the book of Revelation, or does it describe a literal event? That's the way the question was put to me, and there's a vagueness in it. So let me answer it two ways. It does describe a literal event in the sense that if you take the book of Revelation as a whole to describe the end of the world where Jesus returns and the problem of evil is solved and the goodness is restored to the world and there's a whole new heavens and new earth, that event is going to happen. Now, does it happen literally the way the words throughout the book of Revelation describe it? And the answer is clearly not, because there are no dragons that are going to be falling from the sky. There are no lampstands that are going to be put out. There are no bowls of things being tipped out, the bowls of wrath, etc. This is figurative language to describe something that is literally true. Now, trying to figure out what exactly those figures of speech are describing, that's difficult.
4: Welcome to Understanding the Times Radio, the program founded by Jan Markell. I'm Pastor Josh Schwartz, and my co-host Ken Michael is traveling, and please remember him in your prayers. Now, this week, we will discuss the importance of studying the whole Bible, even the difficult and often neglected book of Revelation. My guest has recently released a new book entitled Standing on the Edge of Eternity, The End Times According to Revelation. You can find that in our online store at olivetreeviews.org. Pastor Gary Hamrick, welcome back to the program.
5: Thanks, Pastor Josh. It's good to be with you again.
4: Now, Gary, for those of our listeners that are not familiar with you or your ministry, can you give us a little bit of a background about how the Lord has called you to ministry and how you're ministering in the here and now?
5: So 34 years ago now, my wife and I were part of a startup church here in Leesburg, Virginia called Cornerstone Chapel. And the Lord has just done his work, lest we labor in vain. The Lord has built his church. And so we've just been in awe over the last 34 years to see what God has done. And our church is on the outskirts of the nation's capital. So this is where God has planted us, just on the outskirts of the swamp. And he's given us a lot of opportunities to try to make an impact in this part of the world for the glory of God, for the sake of the kingdom.
4: Praise God for your faithfulness, and thank you for standing in these dark days in that very difficult place. Now, in that clip, we heard Greg Kokel, in essence, say to be very careful when reading and interpreting the book of Revelation. Now, I would agree with that. But he also seemed to imply that he tends to shy away from the book of Revelation. Is that how followers of Jesus should approach the final book of the Bible?
5: It's not, but I think that he probably expresses the sentiment of a lot of people. I hear how overwhelming the book of Revelation is to people. It's pretty daunting. And so therefore, folks are reluctant to really dive into the book. That's in part why I wrote this book, Standing on the Edge of Eternity, is because I want to try to take the fear of the book of Revelation out of the equation so that people can really dive into this book, because it's an incredible book that the Lord has given us, the revelation of Jesus Christ through the pen of the Apostle John. But many people are not diving into it because they're fearful of it. It's a lot of information. It's overwhelming. I say to people, sometimes when you read the book of Revelation, it's like drinking out of a fire hose instead of a garden hose. Yeah, I'm excited about helping people to dive more and more into the book of Revelation.
4: Praise God. And I think it's interesting that you brought that up with the people's hesitancy. Before I worked at Olive Tree Ministries, I was a senior pastor at a small church in Western Colorado, and I took on the daunting task of teaching through the book of Revelation. And this is a very traditional Southern Baptist church. And what's fascinating is the people, for the first 3 or 4 weeks working through the book, it was almost as though you could hear a pin drop because they just didn't know how to react to it. And it seems like you're getting very similar responses. Now, why do you think that is?
5: In part because the figurative language that John uses can sometimes be confusing for people. I try to tell people, look, you have to remember John's writing in the first century and he is seeing way into the future. And so he is trying to describe events. He's trying to describe scenes. He's trying to describe cataclysmic activity using language restricted to the first century. So I kind of equate it sometimes like if George Washington had been handed a cell phone, how would he describe that? And searching for language to describe things, it's very difficult when you're talking about something into the future. So I think people's reluctance has to do a lot with that. There's a lot of figurative language, but it is a literal book with literal events that are speaking about the future. And that's why it's important for us to read, because God has given us a glimpse into things that are to come. And by and large, with a couple of exceptions, the book of Revelation is all about future events. So we need to be ready for what is coming. And God has graciously given us a glimpse into that future.
4: Amen and amen. Praise God for that explanation, because it is a book that literally reveals God's heart and God's character to those who will read it. So with that in mind, as you've studied and taught and written a book now on the book of Revelation, what would you say that the book has revealed to you about God's faithfulness or his character? What stood out the most?
5: That's a great question. God is a God of order and God is a God of detail. As I was going through Revelation, putting things together for a book, it forced me to look at the details and how very detailed God is about this whole thing. It's not like some whimsical idea of, oh, Jesus is coming again and the earth is going to get really dark before he returns and then there's a new heaven and a new earth. It's not a generic story. It's a very specific story with great details. And so the more I dug through it, the more I realized the richness of the details that God has given us so that we can be ready. Now, again, sometimes the fault of the church is that we look at the details and we try to interpret every single thing through every single detail. And sometimes, again, we have to pull back a little bit and realize that some of the language is figurative, describing literal events. And so there can be too much human interpretation. Well, this must mean this and this must mean that. And that's fine for discussion. That's fine for gentle debate, but we can't get stuck in the weeds. We have to see the overarching purpose. God is giving us a glimpse into the future. because he wants to wake up an unbelieving world, because he wants to shake up the nation of Israel, because he loves the Jewish people. He's not done with them.
4: Amen.
5: And because he wants to ultimately make up the kingdom of God. So by the time you get to the end of Revelation, the kingdom of God, in terms of who belongs to it forever and ever, and who will not forever and ever, it's all settled. And so those are the three reasons why we see the book of Revelation given to us. It's to wake up unbelievers, it's to shake up the nation of Israel, and it's to make up the body of Christ for the ultimate eternal reward with the Lord.
4: That is a great way to break it down. And it's exactly what it does when you study what God is saying. I love the subtitle of the book, The End Times, according to the book of Revelation. When you study it the way that God has written it to us, we are awoken and we are seeing the absolute love of God for the nation of Israel. And we understand that there is right and wrong, there is heaven and there is hell. And God is the one ultimately that lays all of that out for us.
5: My good friend who's now gone to be with the Lord, Dr. Ed Heinzen, I loved what he would always say about Revelation. He said, God has given us the book of Revelation to prepare us, not to scare us. And that's the bottom line.
4: Now, Pastor Gary, the book of Revelation opens very, very personally. Let me just read the first three verses here, and then I'll ask you a quick question. John writes, Revelation chapter 1, verse 1, the revelation of Jesus Christ, which God gave him to show his servants the things that must soon take place. He made it known by sending his angel to his servant John, who bore witness to the word of God and to the testimony of Jesus Christ, even to all that he, that is John, saw. Now, verse 3 says this, blessed is the one who reads aloud the words of this prophecy, and blessed are those who hear and who keep what is written in it, for the time is near. We get three verses in, and John promises, as he's revealing this from God, that by reading, hearing, and keeping these words, you will be blessed. What does John mean by that?
5: The book begins with a blessing, and Josh, I'm going to read the end of the book too, because
4: Please.
5: In Revelation 22, verse 14, it says, blessed are those who do his commandments, that they may have the right to the tree of life and may enter through the gates into the city. The book of Revelation begins with a blessing, and the book of Revelation ends with a blessing. And there are actually a total of seven blessings throughout the book of Revelation, and it's kind of known as the Beatitudes of Revelation. You read the first one, I read the last one, and there are five others in between. And basically what John is saying at the beginning of this book is, you read it, you obey it, there is an intrinsic blessing for all those who heed the words of the book of Revelation. Because in the book of Revelation, besides talking about future events, it gives us an understanding of the character of God, that he is just, that he is mighty, that he is holy, that he is majestic, and that he wants us to walk in holiness as his children. He wants us to walk in obedience. And the book of Revelation had better awaken people to realize God is a just and a holy God. He's a loving father. But you see in Revelation, his wrath is being poured out upon a God-forsaken, Christ-rejecting world. The church is going to be rescued. We're going to be raptured before all that. God has not appointed us to suffer wrath, but to receive salvation through our Lord Jesus Christ. However, this should make every Christian aware of how awesome God is, how mighty and powerful he is, and to obey him and to walk humbly before him. And when we do, there's a blessing attached. So every time I teach through Revelation, I say to the congregation, look, as I read it, I get blessed teaching it. As you hear it and do what it says, you get blessed in the process too. There's just an intrinsic blessing in reading and doing what Revelation says.
4: Now, let's just take that one step further. And how have you tangibly been blessed by reading, teaching, and now writing on the book of Revelation?
5: It has reminded me of the heart of God. The more I've studied through Revelation, I have to give you a little background.
4: Yeah.
5: You know, I got saved when I was 15, and early into my Christian life, I latched on to Hal Lindsey's books, like The Great Planet Earth, There's a New World Coming. And my first introduction to Revelation and things about the end times pretty much terrorized me. The awareness of the second coming of Christ, the Antichrist, the tribulation period, the rapture, all of it instilled fear in me. So the older I've gotten in Christ, as I've studied Revelation, it's gone from fear to anticipation and to a place of being settled in who the Lord is, that he's got all this. I can trust him, just anticipating the glorious return of Christ and what the future is going to be for all of us who love the Lord.
4: That is so important, because I do believe that many people approach the book of Revelation with fear and trembling. And I think that's wise at times to recognize the grandeur of it, that there is judgment that's coming, but to turn that fear to an anticipation through the shed blood of Jesus. Friends, I would encourage you to not be afraid of what's going to take place, but trust in Jesus and understand that you can have this anticipation that you, through the shed blood of Jesus, through your faith in him, can receive eternal life and experience the good that the book of Revelation talks about, not only in the millennial kingdom, but also in the eternal state, chapters 19 through 22. Pastor Gary, as we transition, I want to zone in on one aspect that I think is, for some reason or another, ignored very often in the church, specifically when dealing with the book of Revelation, and that's the millennial kingdom. So if you would, listen to this clip and then we'll get your thoughts.
6: What about the millennium? Multitudes today hold to the belief that there will be a 1,000-year semi-golden age following the second appearing of Jesus Christ. As such, they suppose that they will be resurrected in glorified bodies to once again experience a fallen world, and that for 1,000 years. First, we should note that though Jesus spoke repeatedly of the resurrection of the dead, he did not so much as hint at the notion of a 1,000-year semi-golden age replete with rebuilt temple and reinstituted sacrifices. Instead, he said, "Do not be amazed at this, for a time is coming when all who are in their graves will hear his voice and come out. Those who have done good will rise to live, and those who have done evil will rise to be eternally condemned." Moreover, when Jesus spoke with Martha concerning the resurrection of her brother, Jesus reaffirmed that Lazarus would be resurrected on the last day, not prior to a 1,000-year semi-golden age. Furthermore, nothing in Scripture suggests that those who have fallen asleep in Christ will return to a fallen earth replete with fallen human beings. The scriptural promise that gave my father peace as he faced a terminal condition in 1997 was that he would return to a restored universe in which there is no more death or mourning or crying or pain, for the old order of things has passed away. As the Apostle John made plain, nothing impure will ever enter the New Jerusalem, nor will anyone who does what is shameful or deceitful, but only those whose names are written in the Lamb's Book of Life. Finally, the number 1,000 is invariably used figuratively. God increased the number of the Israelites 1,000 times. God is keeping his covenant of love to 1,000 generations. God owns the cattle on 1,000 hills. Better is one day in God's court than 1,000 elsewhere. The least of Zion will become 1,000, the smallest a mighty nation. God shows love to 1,000 generations. And 1,000 more examples could easily be added to the list. Of course, I'm speaking metaphorically. In context of the 7-year tribulation of Revelation, mirroring the 7-year tribulation under the Old Testament Antichrist and Antiochus the Fourth Epiphanes, the Apostle John wanted his hearers to have an eternal perspective. Satan will be bound forever 1,000 years, and those who have not taken his mark will rule forever 1,000 years. As such, Satan's defeat is complete, just as the victory and vindication of Jesus' followers is also complete.
4: You're listening to Understanding the Times Radio, founded by Jan Markell. I'm Pastor Josh Schwartz. Now, don't forget, we have a very active online store at olivetreeviews.org. We add new products regularly, and this month we are featuring Standing on the Edge of Eternity by our guest, Gary Hamrick of Cornerstone Chapel, Leesburg, Virginia. Pastor Gary, in that clip, there was a lot to dig into. That was Hank Hanegraaff. He obviously does not believe in a literal 1,000-year millennial kingdom. Why do you think that there are so many different views on the millennium?
5: It's interesting. I'm discipling a young man, and he asked me this very question. He said, which one can I trust? There are a few different views of the millennium. You have amillennialism, which is basically, it's all symbolic, that it's not to be understood and interpreted literally, the 1,000 years. One of the biggest problems with the amillennial view is they believe that Satan is bound currently. And just look around you, Satan is not bound. This is not the millennial kingdom. The post-millennial view is the idea that Jesus comes back at the end of this golden age where the church just gets better and better. Christianity becomes more prevalent all around the world. And the problem with that is that the Bible tells us clearly in a few different places, like 1 Timothy 4:1, Matthew 24:10, that there's a great apostasy that happens at the end of the age. So we don't head into a golden age and then Christ returns. Hank Hanegraaff, there are others who do not interpret the Bible as a literal book. They interpret it primarily as a symbolic book or an historical book. In other words, they look at some of the elements and they say, well, the Antichrist was Nero, and the persecution of the early church is what the tribulation was referring to. So they either look at it in an historical lens or they look at it through a symbolic lens. But I'm convinced we should read the book of Revelation through a literal slash futuristic lens, that these are the things that are going to come. And it's interesting in that clip, he said 1,000 years is figurative for things. But let me just read to you Revelation chapter 20, verse 6. Here's one of these other beatitudes, a blessing. It says, blessed and holy is he who has part of the first resurrection. Over such the second death has no power, but they shall be priests of God and of Christ and shall reign with him 1,000 years. It's talking about the saints who return with the Lord after the tribulation to establish the millennial kingdom, and that we as saints who come back with him will rule and reign with him for that 1,000 years. It's a literal book. It's a literal 1,000 years. And to me, when people start saying that all this stuff is symbolic, they reduce the meaning of the message. Again, there's a difference between figurative language to describe literal things, but people who hold to a symbolic interpretation of the book of Revelation are going to miss the literal aspect of what he's saying here. And he's saying saints are going to rule and reign with Jesus for 1,000 years. That's the millennial reign. That's the millennial kingdom. So that's what we hold to, a pre-millennial view, that Jesus comes back before the millennial kingdom, comes back at the end of the tribulation, culminating in the Battle of Armageddon, mm-hmm. and then Jesus settles that and establishes his throne for 1,000 years in Jerusalem. The new heaven and the new earth is after that. So it's just because we interpret a literal view of the book of Revelation and guys like Hank Hanegraaff don't.
4: Pastor Gary, I always teach, and I'm sure that you teach something similar, that if you're going to symbologize Genesis,

0: seeing it as a symbolic thing instead of a literal event. But when you look at what will literally be happening during the millennial kingdom, it's not quite heaven on earth. That's the new Jerusalem. But it's going to be much better than the current situation is. I mean, think about it. You can have Jesus ruling and reigning as the supreme king over all the earth from Jerusalem. There's no more presidents, prime ministers, dictators. He is the one ruler, and Satan is bound for that 1,000 years. So there will still be people on earth who have fleshly instincts. It's not like there won't be any sin, but to consider what the world will be like when King Jesus is ruling and reigning, it's just going to be amazing. And why people aren't looking forward to that, or why they think that's only a symbolic thing, is beyond me. But because I believe that the imminent return of Jesus could be at any point, I suspect those of us who are here now will be raptured, or I'm going to die and go to be with the Lord and come back again with him to rule and reign and to serve him in whatever capacity. I'm looking forward to it myself.
1: Amen. And I think we all should be looking forward to it. It's going to be a perfect government where we get to be with our Savior, Jesus. And I just don't understand, other than it's just a demonic, satanic scheme to deceive, distract, and delude the church into thinking this will never take place. Now, Pastor Gary, we're so thankful for our time together. I'm so thankful for this book. I'm encouraged by it. So thank you for equipping the saints. How can people get in touch with your ministry?
0: They can go to our website, cornerstonechapel.net. Teaching libraries there. Our resources are there. They can email the church through the website. That's the best way to really get a hold of us.
1: Thank you so much for our time together, Pastor Gary. It has encouraged me.
0: Thank you, Pastor Josh. Always good being with you.
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2: I was so misled by alcohol that I poured beer down my little boy's throat so my friends and I could laugh at him staggering around. I was drinking every day, working at the Newport News shipyard, but I had no moral compass to guide me. While I was growing up, my mother tried to teach me the right way. She took me to church, but Dad didn't go, so I resisted and looked for excuses to avoid going. Dad drank too much, and I followed in his footsteps. As a teenager, I drank with friends and lied about it. I met Sue on the school bus. She didn't know about my secret drinking. When I graduated, Mom wanted me to go to college, but I refused, so she insisted I go to trade school. I became a machinist and was offered several jobs when I was still 18, and I chose the one farthest from home because I wanted freedom. Sue and I married, and that's when I began to party and drink openly. I was vulgar.

0: at work until a man warned me that the boss was a Christian, a deacon in church. My boss invited me to a service where men gave testimonies of how the Lord changed their lives. So we attended. I read the Bible, and sure enough, the Lord changed my life too. No more drinking or swearing. I began sharing God's truth and love with others because Jesus set me free. Today, I'm a preacher, and my son became a gospel music songwriter. I'm Jeff Griffin. If the Son, therefore, shall make you free, ye shall be free indeed.
1: If you would like to be free from the weight of sin by receiving Jesus Christ as Lord and Savior, call 1-888-NEED-HIM right now. 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

0: Now, the Bible teaches that death has already been defeated.
1: What does that mean? Death has been defeated. Billy Graham explains.
0: The moment that man sinned, the moment he broke God's law, he came under the sentence of death, but God set about a fantastic program to redeem man and to save man.
1: God's program to redeem was to send his son, Jesus Christ, to take the punishment we deserve, to die for us, and then give us the credit for Jesus' holy and perfect life.
0: And when he died, he said, "It's finished." Because God said, in spite of their sins, in spite of their rebellion, I love them. And he loves you tonight.
1: There's more about God's love and forgiveness at findpeacewithgod.net. 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We're the Billy Graham Evangelistic Association.

0: the files of Unshackled, Pacific Garden Mission presents Free Indeed.
1: I grew up in a home without religious convictions, so I tried different churches along the way, but ultimately marijuana became my God. I got married while I was still in my teens, and we had three children in the first 4 years. When I first discovered pot, my wife and I both got high as a way to escape the pressures and the bills. A friend turned me on to dealing as a way to pay for my drugs, and we moved to Florida so I could grow my own marijuana, covering my activities with a real job in the insurance business. My inventory grew from 5 pounds to 5,000, much from outside sources. But my experimental crops were superior and commanded very high prices among rock stars. My success also caused jealousy among dealers, and I was shot 4 times at close range right in front of my family. My close brush with death and the constant fear of being arrested began to take a toll. My heart ached until one night I cried and cried, asking God to save me. True repentance gripped my soul as I gave my life to Jesus. My wife soon joined me, and we started going to church. When I dumped all my drugs into the lake, I was free forever. Jesus Christ delivered me and my family from the curse of drugs and the curse of sin and death. I'm Dennis Lyons. If the Son, therefore, shall make you free, you shall be free indeed.
0: If you would like to be free from the weight of sin by receiving Jesus Christ as Lord and Savior, or maybe you have questions about it, call 1-888-NEED-HIM right now. Free Indeed is a production of Pacific Garden Mission, 1458 South Canal Street, Chicago, Illinois, 60607. 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
1: The cross Billy Graham is talking about is the one upon which Jesus Christ died 2,000 years ago. His death and the resurrection that followed can mean a whole new life for you.
0: The cross is more than an example. It is more than a system of ethics. It is the mighty act of God's justice and love. God is saying to the whole world, I love you. I'm willing to forgive your sins. God is saying to all of those who are lonely today, behold, I'm with you till the end of the age. God is saying to all of those who are filled with guilt today, your sins are forgiven because of the cross. And there is no way to remove that stain of guilt except by the sacrifice of Christ.
1: Are you ready to accept God's offer of forgiveness? 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

0: It's time to pray with Pastor Carter Conlon.
1: Matthew chapter 14, verse 24. But the boat was now in the middle of the sea, tossed by the waves, for the wind was contrary. Now in the fourth watch of the night, Jesus went to them walking on the sea. And when the disciples saw him walking on the sea, they were troubled, saying, "It is a ghost!" And they cried out for fear. It's one of the more humorous tendencies of the human nature to fear for the worst when confronted by the unfamiliar, even when it happens to be God coming to help us. You and I know that His ways are not our ways. Yet we want everything that God does for us to fit within the box of our own experience and our own reasoning. Let me put it this way. Being the absolute creator, there's no limit to the creative ways God may choose to come and help you in your time of need. Pray today for the eyes to see how He is choosing now to help you. It's time to pray.
0: You can make a difference. 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
1: With two older brothers who picked on me, I grew up having to defend myself. In grade school, I never backed down from a fight. In high school, I took up karate and dropped religion because of the hypocrisy I saw. My girlfriend Lynn and I loved to drink and party, but we were both jealous and possessive, which led to a lot of fights. We got married 4 years after we graduated, but the parties and jealousy continued. We both worked at a sausage factory, where my arrogant attitude was evident and how I belittled my coworkers and caused trouble with management. After our son was born, I quit drinking, determined to improve myself. This, too, made me feel superior. A friend and I opened a karate school that grew, taking my ego along with it. Then we bought a fitness center, and I became the big shot, courting the public, loving the recognition. I traveled and lectured, sparred with karate champions, and ignored my wife. The more I succeeded, the more our marriage failed. I was poised for an affair with a woman at work when my wife prayed to receive Christ, led by a man at our fitness center who recognized our problems. A week later, she confronted me, saying Jesus would forgive my sin if I invited him into my heart and life. Her words pierced my heart, and I wept for 20 minutes. Then I humbled myself before the King of Kings. Jesus forgave me, filling me with peace and joy. I'm Bill Stibbs, and Jesus Christ restored our marriage and set us off in a new direction. And if the Son, therefore, shall make you free, you shall be free indeed.
0: If you would like to be free from the weight of sin by receiving Jesus Christ as Lord and Savior, or maybe you have questions about it, call 1-888-NEED-HIM right now. 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

0: After a long and intense journey through the book of Genesis, the Bible bus is headed to the New Testament. Welcome to Through the Bible. I'm Steve Schwetz. And in our study, we're going to hear Dr. J. Vernon McGee introduce us to the Gospel of Matthew, a book that he felt makes a profound impact on a person's life. Here are a few of his thoughts on that.
1: This is a good place for you to begin going through the Bible with us. It'll be an experience that'll be life-transforming. It will revolutionize your own lifestyle and also your home and maybe your church. That's what's happening in the study of the Word of God. We invite you, first of all, of course, to listen to the program. And the second thing, which actually ought to be number one, is to read the scripture that we are going to study. Read it beforehand. And it'll make it very meaningful to you. Also, we urge you to get notes and outlines, which we provide.
0: Yes, this is a wonderful time to start going through the Bible with us. 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Now, before we turn to our study, one more thing. Reading letters from listeners is a tradition Dr. McGee began on Through the Bible back a long time ago at the beginning of the ministry, and it's one that we love to continue today. And it's such a joy to see how God uses His Word as we commit to studying it together. And to give you just a taste of what I'm talking about, here are a few notes from our fellow Bible bus passengers. The first, this is an email from a listener in the U.S. who didn't leave their name but shared this. I boarded the Bible bus back in 1996 when I first got saved. I climbed back aboard for this latest trip during the Gospel of John, and I'm excited about this new cycle as well. My 8-year-old son rides along with me, although I'm not always sure how much he understands, but the other day he reminded me about a letter from a listener in Afghanistan who asked to be accepted in the Through the Bible bus family and wants to become a Christian. Apparently, my son is paying attention. He and I have been praying for this listener ever since. Thank you for your ministry and all that you do to get God's Word to as many people as possible. Well, we certainly love hearing when Through the Bible becomes a family journey, don't we? Now, here's a note. This is from Sandra. I have been blessed by catching a daily ride on the Bible bus. I have strengthened my faith through Dr. McGee's lessons. He keeps his listeners wanting more insights into God's Word every day. My prayer is that the Word of God is sown in the hearts of all who listen and share how much they are uplifted by His ministry. Peace and love to you all in the Lord. Well, let's join Sandra in that prayer. Heavenly Father, thank you for the way that your word is changing lives across generations, across nations, and across languages. Thank you for families who study together and for faith that's grown stronger each day. As we open the scriptures now, Lord, plant your word deep into our hearts and draw us closer to you. In Jesus' name, amen. Now we're off to the book of Matthew on Through the Bible with Dr. J. Vernon McGee.
1: Now, as we come today to the Gospel of Matthew, I'd like to bridge the gap first between the Old Testament and the New Testament, because in order to appreciate and have a right understanding of the New Testament, it's almost essential to know something about this period of approximately 400 years. You see, after Malachi had spoken, heaven went silent. Station G-O-D went off the air, and there was no broadcasting for 400 years until one day the angel of the Lord broke in upon the time of prayer when there was a priest by the name of Zechariah standing at the altar in Jerusalem. He gave the announcement of the birth of John the Baptist, who's to be the forerunner of the Lord Jesus. And we'll see how important John the Baptist is in this gospel that's before us, which is Matthew, of course. We find that a great deal, though, took place in this interval of 400 years. Though it's silent as far as the Scripture is concerned, yet it was during this period that, in one sense, it's the most thrilling and exciting period in the history of these people who have undergone a great deal. But during this period, it was indeed terrific and tragic in many ways. Now, world history had made tremendous strides in the interval between the Old and New Testament. And the internal condition of Judah and the tribes experienced a radical transformation, a new culture. Different institutions and unfamiliar organizations arose in this period, which appear in the New Testament. The Old Testament closed with the Medo-Persian Empire being the dominant power. Egypt was still a power to be reckoned with in world politics. And during the interval between the Testaments, both faded from the scene as outstanding nations. World power shifted from the East to the West, from the Orient to the Occident, from Asia to Europe, and from Medo-Persia to Greece. When the New Testament opens, a new power, Rome, is the world ruler. And a consideration, I think, of some of these important dates ought to give us a bird's eye view of this great transition period. Now, I do not want to bore you, but these are things that we need to know and need to have before us. For instance, if you go back to 480 B.C., Xerxes the Persian was victorious against the Greeks at Thermopylae, but he was defeated at the Battle of Salamis. At least a storm defeated him. And this was the last bid of the East for world dominion. And in 333 B.C., out of the West, there came that goat that Daniel records in the 8th chapter, Alexander the Great, the goat with the great horn. And he led the united Greek forces to victory over the Persians at Issus. Then in 332, Alexander the Great visited Jerusalem. He was shown the prophecy of Daniel, which spoke of him. And he spared Jerusalem, which was probably one of the few cities that he ever spared. And then in 323 B.C., Alexander died way over in Persia. Apparently he intended to move the seat of his empire there. And the world empire, both east and west, was divided among his four generals. Now, Judea was the next to Egypt by Ptolemy Soter in 320 B.C. Seleucus, who founded the kingdom of the Seleucidae, which is Syria, he attempted to take Judea over, and that became the battleground between Syria and Egypt, and this little country became a buffer state. It was very much like the old-fashioned rub board that many of you remember your mother used in a number two tub, and up and down she'd rub the clothes. Well, that's the way that these two nations went up and down the little land of Judea. Antiochus the Great, he took Jerusalem in 203 B.C., and Judea passed under the influence of Syria. And then it was in 170 B.C. that Antiochus, however you pronounce this, Epimenes, he took Jerusalem and defiled the temple. And he'd been mentioned by Daniel as the little horn in Daniel 8:9. He's been called the Nero of Jewish history. And then in 166 B.C., Mattathias, the priest of Judea, he raised a revolt against Syria. And this is the beginning of the Maccabean period. I do not think that the nation Israel have ever suffered more than during this era. And never were they more heroic than during this interval. And Judas Maccabeus, and that means the hammer, he was the leader who organized the revolt. And then in 63 B.C., Pompey, the Roman, took Jerusalem, and this people passed under the rulership of this new world power where they were at the time of the birth of the Lord Jesus and all the way through the New Testament period. 40 B.C., the Roman Senate appointed Herod to be king of Judea, and never has there been a family and a man that's been more wicked than this. You can talk about the Mafia all you want to, or the Cosa Nova, or whatever it is, but this family would exceed them all. 37 B.C., Herod took Jerusalem, and he slew Antigonus, the last of the Maccabean king priests. And then in 31 B.C., Caesar Augustus became emperor of Rome, and 19 B.C. was the rebuilding of the Herodian temple. Never was completed. It was going on quite a while when our Lord was born. And then in 4 B.C., the Lord Jesus was born in Bethlehem. Now, that more or less dates that period for us. But during that time, there arose among these people certain parties that you find mentioned in the New Testament, never even heard of them in the Old Testament. Let me mention several of them. The Pharisees, they were the dominant party. They arose to defend the Jewish way of life against all foreign influences. They were strict legalists. They believed in the Old Testament. And they were nationalists in politics. They wanted to restore the kingdom to the line of David. So that what you have is a religio-political party. They were what we'd call fundamental in the faith, theologically. They were way to the right as far as politics is concerned. And then you have the Sadducees. They were made up of the wealthy and the socially minded who wanted to get rid of tradition. The crumbs still fall from the rich man's table, by the way. And they are willing to give the crumbs, but they don't give their wealth. That is for sure. The Sadducees, they were liberal in their theology. They rejected the supernatural. They were opposed to the Pharisees. And the Sadducees were closely akin to the Greek Epicureans. That is, the Epicureans believed to eat, drink, and be merry, for tomorrow you die. They were the opposite of Stoics, and we have, I think, maybe a wrong idea of them. They were attempting to attain really the good life, and the way to overcome this body of ours was to give it unbridled rein. And a great many people think that's the answer today. They tried it then, didn't work. The third group I'd mention are the scribes. They were a group of professional expounders of the law, which stemmed from the days of Ezra. They became hair splitters. They were more concerned with the letter of the law than with the spirit of the law. When old Herod called in the scribes, asked them where Jesus was born, they knew the letter of the law. They knew it was in Bethlehem, but you would have thought they had hitchhiked a ride on the back of the camels and gone down to Bethlehem to see him, but they weren't interested. It was the letter of the law. May I say, I don't think anyone who listens to this program would say that I am opposed to studying the Word of God. But friend, there is a danger of just wanting the information and the knowledge and not translating it into shoe leather and letting it become part of our life. Now, Bible knowledge, and it's limited, as we saw in our guidelines to the study of Scripture, you can only learn certain basic facts. The Spirit of God has to be the teacher. But you can learn these facts and know all about the Antichrist and the beast, and you can know about a great many things about predestination and free will and election. You can know those things theologically without actually these things getting possession of your heart. Now, the scribes come in that category, and personally, I feel like sometime today that the most hard-hearted people I meet are cold-blooded fundamentalists that apparently would be willing to rip you apart just in order to maintain some little point. The important thing is to know the Word of God. That's a laudable attainment. The thing is not to have it for our own benefit, but to pass on to others and to translate it into shoe leather. Now, the fourth group are the Herodians, and they were strictly a party in the days of the Lord Jesus as political opportunists. In other words, they sought to maintain the Herods on the throne. They wanted their party in power, and that's the reason they went after Herod, since he was in power. Now, there was, during this period, a time of great literary activity. The Old Testament was translated into Greek in Alexandria in Egypt during this period, 285 to 247 B.C., and it was made by 6 members from each of the 12 tribes, and that's where it got the name of Septuagint. And this was used. Paul used it, and our Lord apparently quoted from it. The Apocrypha of the Old Testament was written in this era. There are 14 books. They bear no marks of inspiration. I've listed them in my Briefing the Bible. And there are 2 books they feel like should belong to the Old Testament. When I say they, I mean there are many good men feel like they should. That's the Book of Enoch and the Psalter of Solomon. But again, these are 2 books that there'd be some real question about. Now, there is a period, therefore, that's marked by the silence of God, and God was preparing the world for the coming of Christ. And the 4 Gospels are directed to the 4 major groups in the world of that day. The Gospel of Matthew, it was written to the nation Israel. It was written in Hebrew first, and it was written primarily then for the religious man. The Gospel of Mark, we're going to see, was directed to the Roman. He was the man of action. He believed that government, law and order, was the way you could control the world. And a great many feel that that's the way it should be done today. Well, there must be law and order. But the Romans soon learned you couldn't rule the world like that. And the world needed to hear about one who also believed in law and order, but he also believed in the forgiveness of sins and the grace and the mercy of God. And that was none other than the Gospel of Mark, written about our Lord, presenting him to the Romans. The Gospel of Luke was written to the Greek, to the thinking man. And we'll see that when we get to it. And the Gospel of John, written actually for believers directly, but indirectly for the Orient, where there was the mysterious millions of the Orient, all crying out in that day for a deliverance, and are still crying out, for the world today needs a deliverer. The religious man needs Christ and not religion. The man of power, as the Roman was, he needs a Savior who has power to save him. And the thinking man needs one who can meet all of his mental and spiritual needs. And certainly that great Orient with the wretched man, he needs to know about a Savior, not only save him, but build him up and bring him to a place where he can live for God. That gives you a bird's eye view of the Gospels, and I felt like it is worthwhile to take all this time for that. Now, I would like to get our foot in the door of the Gospel of Matthew. As we said, the Gospel of Matthew, written by, actually, a publican, and he was one that the Lord Jesus had put his hand upon in a very definite way. He was his follower, his apostle. This man wrote, apparently in Hebrew, Papias says that, Eusebius confirms it, and other of the apostolic fathers, they all agree that it was written originally by Matthew in Hebrew for the nation Israel, a religious people, and I don't have time to give the background of that, but God had prepared them, this whole nation, for the coming of Christ into the world, and he came of that. Salvation is of the Jews, the Lord Jesus said. And it was a great German historian said that God prepared the Savior to come out of Israel, salvation to come from them, and he prepared the heathen for salvation, because they certainly needed it. The world needs it. Now you will find that this is a book that is remarkable, and the reason I consider it such a key book, it swings back in the Old Testament, gathers up more Old Testament prophecies, which you would expect it to do, than any other book. and it moves farther into the New Testament than any other gospel moves. For instance, no other gospel writer, that is Mark, Luke, or John, mention the church by name. But Matthew does. He's the one who gives the word of our Lord, "On this rock I will build my church." And we find that even Renan, the French skeptic, he said of this gospel that it's the most important book in Christendom, the most important that's ever been written. That's a remarkable statement coming from him. Now, this converted publican was the choice of the Spirit of God to give this gospel primarily to these people. Now, this gospel presents the program of God. The kingdom of heaven is an expression which is actually peculiar to this gospel. It occurs 32 times, and the word kingdom occurs 50 times. And friends, a proper understanding of the phrase kingdom of heaven is essential to any interpretation of this gospel and of the Bible. And may I make this statement right now, and I do make it categorically and dogmatically, the kingdom and the church are not the same. They're not synonymous. And the church is in the kingdom. But after all, there's all the difference in the world. Los Angeles is in California, but Los Angeles is not California. And if you disagree with that, ask people from San Francisco. And California is not the United States, but it's in the United States. Now, I know the Chamber of Commerce thinks it's the United States, but it's not. It's only 1/50, by the way. So that the church is in the kingdom, but the kingdom of heaven, simply stated, and we'll see it when we get to it, is the reign of the heavens over the earth. And now, I know the theologians have really clouded the atmosphere, and they certainly have made this a very complicated thing, but poor preachers like I am have to come up with a simple explanation, and that's it. It's the reign of the heavens over the earth. Now, that's the great theme of this gospel here. For the one who is going to establish that kingdom on the earth is the Lord Jesus. That kingdom is all important. And the three major discourses that you have in the Gospel of Matthew all concern the kingdom. You have the Sermon on the Mount, so-called. That's the law of the kingdom. And I think only a partial list of what will be enforced in that day. Then the mystery parables in Matthew 13 concern the kingdom. In fact, that's what our Lord said. The kingdom of heaven is like a sower and like a mustard seed and so on and so forth. And then you have the great Olivet Discourse, and it looks forward to the establishment of the kingdom here upon this earth. This is very important to see. Now, we're not going to talk today about the kingdom of heaven. We don't have time to tell the truth. But you're going to find that in this gospel, I have a different division than this, but you have the person of the king, the preparation of the king, the propaganda of the king, the program of the king, the passion of the king, and the power of the king. It's all in this gospel. I'll follow, however, a little different division, and we'll talk to you about that next time as we get underway in this very marvelous gospel of Matthew. Until then, may God richly bless you, my beloved.
0: In our next study, we're going to look at the genealogy of Jesus. Dr. McGee often reminds us that genealogies may seem boring at first glance, but they're really vitally important. In fact, he says the entire New Testament rests on the accuracy of this genealogy. So as we travel through his word together, we're going to discover why every name matters, and we'll spotlight four names that stand out like neon lights. 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I'm Steve Schwetz, and I'm going to meet you back here next time as the Bible bus rolls along.

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2: Growing up in the suburbs, I drank at my parents' parties. They didn't mind. They thought it was better for me to drink at home than sneak around with my friends and get drunk. In my college years, I drank, smoked pot, and fooled around with girls. I thought it was fine to do whatever I wanted as long as I wasn't hurting anyone. But reality hit when my degree failed to land me a job in a struggling economy. I took some menial labor jobs to pay the bills. I continued to drink and do drugs. It was easier than facing my feelings of failure. But when the buzz wore off, I was left feeling empty and worse than before. One night after coming home drunk, I turned on the TV and caught a sermon that seemed to speak directly to me. In my state, I barely remember the preacher's words, but I knew I needed to change my ways. I gave up my bad habits and took a teaching job that better suited my education and the lifestyle I wanted to lead. There, I met my future wife, Carol, who'd struggled with some of the same issues I'd faced. She clearly explained the change that Jesus Christ could make in my life and how to receive Him as my Savior. After receiving Christ, I felt a new peace and joy in my life that was so much stronger than a temporary high. Carol and I went on to live lives filled with the love that comes from a relationship with Jesus Christ. I'm Jay. If the Son therefore shall make you free, ye shall be free indeed.
1: If you would like to be free from the weight of sin by receiving Jesus Christ as Lord and Savior, or maybe you have questions about it, call 1-888-NEED-HIM right now. Free Indeed is a production of Pacific Garden Mission, 1458 South Canal Street, Chicago, Illinois, 60607. 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

0: Can God forgive anyone, even a murderer?
1: For the very first time, I had remorse for what I did. I knew that I had sinned before a holy God.
0: Casey Diaz was a gang member who found forgiveness from Jesus while he was in prison. Ever since, Casey has shared his faith with people in and outside of prison, helping hundreds come to know Jesus.
1: God has wiped my slate, and I'm just grateful that I'm someone new and that God wants something to do with me. And it's just unbelievable how God has used me to minister to people.
0: Yes, even a murderer like Casey can be forgiven by Jesus. Billy Graham spoke about that biblical truth many times.
2: Believe on the Lord Jesus Christ and thou shalt be saved. I'm asking you tonight to receive Christ as your Lord and your Master and your Savior. Let him forgive the past. Make sure you're going to heaven.
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1: For years, I called myself the Chosco Kid, Seeker of Truth. 2 years into college, I started traveling. My first trip took me through Europe. Then I returned to Chicago and drove a cab for a while. From there, I hitchhiked my way to San Francisco and up to Alaska, where I met Judy, a fellow traveler and student of philosophy. We investigated the occult with the help of drugs. Then she went to Israel, landed in jail for drugs, and wrote me a letter saying, "I've read the Bible and I believe Jesus is the Messiah. You're the one who was seeking the truth, but I'm the one who found it." I decided to go to Israel and take her with me to India, where I could sit at the feet of a guru. So I left Alaska and got as far as Santa Cruz, where I hooked up with a man who proved to be a good friend. When we got to the Mardi Gras in New Orleans, my stupidity got me arrested, and he stood up for me in court. Alone, I traveled back to Vancouver, looking for a non-existent ship to Israel. Then I hitchhiked across Canada to Nova Scotia. No ship there either, so I went back to Chicago. Finally, I earned enough to buy a Bible that I read constantly and flew to Scotland. From there, I worked my way to Israel. Judy was gone, but her Christian friend shared Christ with me, saying, "Jesus is the way, the truth, and the life." My long search ended when I invited Christ into my heart. I'm Bill Wellesian, and if the Son therefore shall make you free, you shall be free indeed.
0: If you would like to be free from the weight of sin by receiving Jesus Christ as Lord and Savior, or maybe you have questions about it, call 1-888-NEED-HIM right now. Free Indeed is a production of Pacific Garden Mission, 1458 South Canal Street, Chicago, Illinois, 60607. 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

0: The scripture says the result of sin is death. What kind of death? Physical death. We're all going to die. 50 years from now, most of us will all be dead. 100 years from now, we'll all be dead. And that's not long. Time passes so fast, and the older you get, the faster it goes. You want to reach out and bring it back, but it won't come. You cannot redo it. You can't relive it. But you can start over tonight, and from this point on, live for Christ. But some of us are trying to cover our sins, but there is no covering except the blood of Christ.
1: As Mr. Graham has just said, there's no covering for your sin except the blood of Christ. Start over again right now. 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

0: Hosanna is a Hebrew word that means, "Oh, save." The Jewish people used this word to praise Jesus when he rode into Jerusalem on a donkey. As they waved palm branches and spread their coats on the road, they shouted, "Hosanna!"
1: From Matthew 21, verses 9 and 11, "Hosanna to the Son of David! Blessed is he who comes in the name of the Lord! Hosanna in the highest!" So the multitude said, "This

0: Messenger reporting direct from Darius, king of Babylon, to Cyrus, general of the army of the Medes and Persians.
1: Yes, messenger.
0: His majesty sends a proclamation throughout all his kingdom, to every city and hamlet.
1: His majesty's proclamation.
0: Peace be multiplied unto you. I, Darius, king of Babylon.
1: Skip all that. Get to the real message.
0: Well, general, sir, his majesty's chief governor, Daniel by name, was cast into a den of lions, but the lions hurt him not.
1: A man cast into a den of lions and the lions didn't hurt him.
0: That's right, sir.
1: Why, pray tell?
0: Well, that is what his majesty's message is about, sir. Daniel's God, the God of Israel, shut the mouths of the lions so they hurt not Daniel. And his majesty decrees that all people tremble and fear before the God of Daniel and reverence him because he is the one and only living God.
1: I'd like to meet this man, Daniel. He was actually put in the den of lions and they didn't hurt him.
0: Not a scratch, General.
1: If ever the chance comes, I'm going to learn more about this Daniel and his God.
2: About 2 years after the army of Persia entered Babylon, the city of Darius, the Persian king died, and General Cyrus found himself sitting upon a throne of the world empire of the Medes and Persians. Almost one of his first acts as king was...
1: Find Daniel, the Israelite captive, and bring him before me at once. You are Daniel.
3: I am, your majesty.
1: The Daniel who was delivered from the den of lions.
3: The god I serve delivered me, your majesty.
1: Yes, yes, so I hear. If true, he's the only god I've ever heard about who can actually do things.
3: It is true, king.
1: But how... how did he keep the lions from tearing you to pieces?
3: My God closed their mouths so that they hurt me not, O king.
1: Yes, but how can any god control animals, especially lions, king of all animals?
3: Of a truth, O king, my God is the creator of those animals, and they are all subject to his power. By his power are all things sustained. Many and mysterious are his ways. He delivered Israel from Egyptian bondage. He made walls of water in the midst of the Red Sea so the children of Israel could cross on dry land. By his might, we conquered Canaan. By God's will...
1: But, Daniel, you're forgetting one fact. Israel is no longer even a nation. If Israel's God is all-powerful, as you say, why is it that Israel is no longer a nation? Her people are scattered abroad as slaves and captives.
3: O king, Israel forsook God and worshipped other gods, so God could no longer fight Israel's battles and help her.
1: That sounds reasonable, Daniel.
3: But, O king, God is faithful, his miracles to perform for all who love and honor and worship him.
1: That is why he closed the mouths of the lions for you.
3: I love God, yet I am weak and sinful. But God loves me. He is willing and anxious to forgive me my sins and be my strength in times of trouble and my shield against the forces of evil.
1: You are very wise and a diplomat, Daniel. Your God chose well when he chose you as his ambassador.
3: Oh, Cyrus, great king of the Medes and Persians, my God has also chosen thee. Decades ago, he chose thee for a special and important task.
1: Your God has chosen me. He doesn't even know me, and no one knows the future.
3: God knows the future as well as the past, O king. Over 100 years ago, king, God, through his servant and prophet Isaiah, foretold exactly what you would do.
1: Me? How can you be sure he was talking about me?
3: God called you by name, your majesty. Oh,
1: I cannot believe that,
3: it
1: Daniel.
3: It is written on parchment. It can be proved, your majesty.
1: Well, what was said about me? What task am I to perform?
3: God said through Isaiah, his prophet, Cyrus is my shepherd and shall perform all my pleasure, even saying to Jerusalem, thou shalt be built, and to the temple thy foundation shall be laid.
1: Really, Daniel, he mentioned me by name. Show me in the scroll where it says that.
3: I will bring his majesty the scroll.
1: Cyrus is my shepherd, and shall perform all my pleasure, even saying to Jerusalem, thou shalt be built, and to the temple thy foundation shall be laid. Oh, that's wonderful. Your God called me by name, me, Cyrus. Then I will say, Jerusalem, thou shalt be built. Scribe, get a parchment. in the presence of Daniel and my court, write this proclamation and send it by swift messengers throughout all my kingdom. The Lord God of heaven hath given me all the kingdoms of the earth, and he hath charged me to build him an house at Jerusalem. Who is there among you of all the Israelites
4: whose God be with him, and who will go to Jerusalem, which is in Judah, and build the house of the Lord God of Israel? And whosoever remaineth in Babylon or any place where he now is, let the men of that place help him with silver and with gold and with goods and with beasts, besides the freewill offering for the house of God that is in Jerusalem.
5: Yeah. We are going back to Jerusalem.
6: The house of the Lord.
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0: scripture says Jesus went about doing good. He saw a blind man that had been blind from birth.
1: The Bible story Billy Graham shared in 1957 applies to us today.
0: We are blind just as that poor blind man that Jesus looked at that night. We're spiritually blind because the Bible teaches not only do you have physical eyes, but you have spiritual eyes.
1: And when your spiritual eyes are closed, you can't see you're a sinner who needs God's forgiveness. But if you surrender your life to Jesus Christ, He'll open your spiritual eyes to see the truth that God loves you and sent His Son Jesus to forgive you.
0: And I tell you tonight, that can happen to you. Can you say tonight, I can see, I have the joy and the peace that Christ can bring?
1: We can help you find that peace and joy through Christ. Go to findpeacewithgod.net. We're the Billy Graham Evangelistic Association.
2: This is Ken Ham, author of the classic book, The Lie, Evolution, and Millions of Years. Over the past few years, I've heard so many tragic stories of young people taking their own lives with the help or encouragement of their AI chatbot. You see, technology hasn't helped with the struggle for meaning and purpose so many are facing. It's just made the problem worse. The answer for a struggling culture is pointing them to the purpose, meaning, and value that is found in God's Word. Chatbots can't give that. The Bible says we are of such value that our Creator came to earth as the God-man. He chose to die in our place, taking the penalty of death that we deserve. And meaning and purpose? Well, they're found in following Him.
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1: My father committed suicide when I was a young man, and I came close to doing the same thing. I was the only son with three sisters, and my early childhood was happy. Dad taught economics at a state university, and we loved to go fishing together. His lameness from a car accident was made even worse when another car broadsided us, crushing his bad leg. From then on, he drank heavily. I was 13, and Dad and I were playing catch in the yard when he fell, breaking his leg again. It had to be amputated. My guilt was unbearable. As he drank more, I drank too. Our home divided into two camps, Mom and my sisters against Dad and me. I refused to hold him accountable and even fixed his drinks for him. Finally, Mom issued an ultimatum, and Dad checked into a VA hospital and quit drinking. He became a loving husband and father, but delving into his past troubled him, and he withdrew. Then, one day, he disappeared altogether. We found him dead of a self-inflicted gunshot wound. Although I raged and drank to numb the despair, I managed to graduate with my class and then finish college. But I always felt worthless. 7 years later, consumed with suicidal thoughts, I talked with a pastor who exposed the anger I had at Dad for what he did to us. It was several years later, after attending church and reading the Bible, that I yielded my life to Christ, asking God to save me and forgive me. I'm John Hamm. If the Son, therefore, shall make you free, you shall be free indeed.
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3: So, are you ready to learn about becoming a totally new person and experiencing peace and joy like you've never known before? 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
1: Psalm 127, verses 1 and 2. Unless the Lord builds the house, they labor in vain who build it. Unless the Lord guards the city, the watchman stays awake in vain. It is vain for you to rise up early, to sit up late, to eat the bread of sorrows, for so he gives his beloved sleep. We are all so prone to worry. Fear for the future causes us to lose sleep, morning and night, all the while adding to an increasing feeling of hopelessness. The good news is that God is at work within us, building and leading us to the future which he has planned for our lives. The heart that trusts in God is the heart that finds the rest it is longing for. If you're tired today, give the work of building your future over to him. It's time to pray.
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2: Death is certain, and you're going to die one day. 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
2: 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He wants to give you a life of adventure.
3: 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A relationship with Jesus Christ, the Son of God. 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
4: It is not God's will that you face every day with dread and trepidation. This is Max Licato. I have a childhood memory that I cherish. My father loved cornbread and buttermilk. About 10 o'clock each night, he would meander into the kitchen and crumble a piece of cornbread into a glass of buttermilk, stand at the counter, and drink it. Then he'd make the rounds to the front and back doors, checking the locks. Once everything was secure, he would step into the bedroom I shared with my brother and say something like, "Everything is secure, boys. You can go to sleep now." I have no inclination to believe that God loves cornbread and buttermilk, but I do believe he loves his children. He keeps everything secure. He oversees your world. And by his power, you will be anxious for nothing and discover the peace that passes all understanding. This is Max Licato.

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I was trying to blame

You know, I found that answer. Somehow my life is just starting to

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1: July 5th. Our reading in the Old Testament for today takes place in the book of 1 Chronicles. We'll begin at chapter 1, verse 1, and go through chapter 2, verse 17. You see, nine chapters of unfamiliar names, many of them hard to pronounce, and you're tempted to skip them and get to the story. But stop to consider the importance of these chapters. These names belonged to real people who once lived on this earth. Now, most of them are forgotten, their names buried in an ancient list. One day, you will be a name in a record file somewhere. History may forget you, but heaven never will. Are you living in the light of eternity? Well, make your life count today. These names were written on earth because these people were born on earth. The most vital listing is in heaven, the names of those who've been born again through faith in Jesus Christ. Is your name written there? These names we're about to hear belonged to what we would call ordinary people. They were not all great men of faith like Abraham and David, but they all played a part in the working out of God's plan in this world. You may not consider yourself of consequence, but you are. Every child of God has a place in God's heart and in His plan. Make yourself available to Him for the task He wants you to do, no matter how humble or unrecognized it may seem to you or to others. These names belonged to Jews, one nation called of God to witness for Him in a dark and wicked world. Now, they were not always faithful, but through them, the world received witness of the one true and living God. They gave us the written word of God, and in due time, they gave us the Savior. If nothing else, pause to give thanks for Israel, and, of course, pray for the peace of Jerusalem. And with that, let's begin our reading today in the Old Testament. July 5th, 1 Chronicles chapter 1, verse 1, through chapter 2, verse 17. The descendants of Adam were Seth, Enosh, Kenan, Mahalalel, Jared, Enoch, Methuselah, Lamech, and Noah. The sons of Noah were Shem, Ham, and Japheth. The descendants of Japheth were Gomer, Magog, Madai, Javan, Tubal, Meshech, and Tiraz. The descendants of Gomer were Ashkenaz, Riphath, and Torgamah. The descendants of Javan were Elisha, Tarshish, Kittim, and Rodanim. The descendants of Ham were Cush, Mizraim, Put, and Canaan. The descendants of Cush were Seba, Havilah, Sabta, Rahamah, and Sabtika. The descendants of Rahamah were Sheba and Dedan. Cush was also the ancestor of Nimrod, who was known across the earth as a heroic warrior. Mizraim was the ancestor of the Ludites, Anamites, Lehabites, Nephtuhites, Pathruzites, Kazluhites, and the Kaphtorites, from whom the Philistines came. Canaan's oldest son was Sidon, the ancestor of the Sidonians. Canaan was also the ancestor of the Hittites, Jebusites, Amorites, Girgashites, Hivites, Arkites, Sinites, Arvadites, Zimmerites, and Hamathites. The descendants of Shem were Elam, Azur, Arphaxad, Lud, and Aram. The descendants of Aram were Uz, Hul, Gether, and Maj. Arphaxad was the father of Shelah. Shelah was the father of Eber. Eber had two sons. The first was named Peleg, division, for during his lifetime the people of the world were divided into different language groups and dispersed. His brother's name was Joktan. Joktan was the ancestor of Almodad, Shelef, Hazarmavath, Jira, Hadoram, Uzal, Dikla, Obal, Abimael, Sheba, Ophir, Havilah, and Jobab. All these were descendants of Joktan.
2: So this is the family line descended from Shem, Arphaxad, Shelah, Eber, Peleg, Reu, Serug, Nahor, Terah, and Abram, later known as Abraham. The sons of Abraham were Isaac and Ishmael. The sons of Ishmael were Nebaioth, the oldest, Kedar, Adbeel, Mibsem, Mishma, Duma, Maza, Hadad, Tima, Jetur, Nefesh, and Kadima. These were the sons of Ishmael. The sons of Keturah, Abraham's concubine, were Zimram, Jokshan, Midan, Midian, Ishbak, and Shua. The sons of Jokshan were Sheba and Dedan. The sons of Midian were Ephah, Epher, Hanok, Abida, and Eldah. All these were sons of Abraham by his concubine Keturah. Abraham was the father of Isaac. The sons of Isaac were Esau and Israel. The sons of Esau were Eliphaz, Reuel, Jeush, Jalam, and Korah. The sons of Eliphaz were Teman, Omar, Zipho, Gatam, Kenaz, and Amalek, who was born to Timnah. The sons of Reuel were Nahath, Zerah, Shammah, and Mizah. The sons of Seir were Lotan, Shobal, Zibeon, Anna, Dishon, Ezer, and Dishan. The sons of Lotan were Horai and Heman. Lotan's sister was named Timnah. The sons of Shobal were Alvan, Menahath, Ebal, Shifo, and Onam. The sons of Zibeon were Aya and Anna. The son of Anna was Dishan. The sons of Dishan were Hemdan, Eshban, Ithran, and Keran. The sons of Ezer were Bilhan, Sahavan, and Akan. The sons of Dishan were Uz and Aran. These are the kings who ruled in Edom before there were kings in Israel. Bela, son of Beor, who ruled from his city of Dinhabah. When Bela died, Jobab, son of Zerah, from Bozrah became king. When Jobab died, Husham, from the land of the Temanites, became king. When Husham died, Hadad, son of Bedad, became king and ruled from the city of Havath. He was the one who destroyed the Midianite army in the land of Moab. When Hadad died, Samlah, from the city of Masrekah, became king. When Samlah died, Shaul, from the city of Rehoboth on the Euphrates River, became king. When Shaul died, Baal-Hanan, son of Achbor, became king. When Baal-Hanan died, Hadad became king and ruled from the city of Pau. His wife was Mehetabel, the daughter of Matred, and granddaughter of Mizahab. Then Hadad died. The clan leaders of Edom were Timnah, Alva, Jetheth, Oholibama, Elah, Pinon, Kenaz, Timon, Mibzar, Magdiel, and Iram. These were the clan leaders of Edom. The sons of Israel were Reuben, Simeon, Levi, Judah, Issachar, Zebulun, Dan, Joseph, Benjamin, Naphtali, Gad, and Asher. Judah had three sons through Bathshua, a Canaanite woman. Their names were Onan, and Shelah. But the oldest son, was a wicked man, so the Lord killed him. Later, Judah had twin sons through Tamar, his widowed daughter-in-law. Their names were Perez and Zerah. So Judah had five sons in all. The sons of Perez were Hezron and Hamul. The sons of Zerah were Zimri, Ethan, Heman, Chalcol, and Darda, five in all. Achan, son of Carmi, one of Zerah's descendants, brought disaster on Israel by taking plunder that had been set apart for the Lord. The son of Ethan was Azariah. The sons of Hezron were Jeremiel, Ram, and Caleb. Ram was the father of Aminadab. Amminadab was the father of Nahshon, a leader of Judah. Nahshon was the father of Salmon. Salmon was the father of Boaz. Boaz was the father of Obed. Obed was the father of Jesse. Jesse's first son was Eliab. His second was Abinadab. His third was Shemaiah. His fourth was Nathanael. His fifth was Radai. His sixth was Ozem, and his seventh was David. Their sisters were named Zeruiah and Abigail. Zeruiah had three sons named Abishai, Joab, and Azahel. Abigail married a man named Jether, an Ishmaelite, and they had a son named Amasa. July 5th. As we look into the New Testament, today we'll be reading from the book of Acts, chapter 23, verses 11 through 35. And we'll be reading about opportunity. Paul's nephew lived in the city, and by the providence of God, he discovered the Jewish plot. Only the Lord could have worked that out. We don't know the details. We never know what friend or relative God will use to help us. And we'll read about authority. Paul had the protection of 472 Roman soldiers, and the entire authority of the government was behind him. The Romans did not give Paul a fair hearing, but God still used them to protect Paul and get him to Rome, because that was God's ultimate plan, to get Paul to Rome. Well, let's see how the story unfolds as we begin our reading today in the New Testament. July 5th, Acts chapter 23, verses 11 through 35. That night, the Lord appeared to Paul and said, "Be encouraged, Paul. Just as you have told the people about me here in Jerusalem, you must preach the good news in Rome." The next morning, a group of Jews got together and bound themselves with an oath to neither eat nor drink until they had killed Paul. There were more than 40 of them. They went to the leading priests and other leaders and told them what they had done. "We have bound ourselves under oath to neither eat nor drink until we have killed Paul. You and the high council should tell the commander to bring Paul back to the council again," they requested. "Pretend you want to examine his case more fully. We will kill him on the way." But Paul's nephew heard of their plan and went to the fortress and told Paul. Paul called one of the officers and said, "Take this young man to the commander. He has something important to tell him." So the officer did, explaining, "Paul, the prisoner, called me over and asked me to bring this young man to you because he has something to tell you." The commander took him by the arm, led him aside, and asked, "What is it you want to tell me?" Paul's nephew told him, "Some Jews are going to ask you to bring Paul before the Jewish High Council tomorrow, pretending they want to get some more information, but don't do it. There are more than 40 men hiding along the way, ready to jump and kill him. They have vowed not to eat or drink until they kill him. They are ready, expecting you to agree to their request." "Don't let a soul know you told me this," the commander warned the young man as he sent him away. Then the commander called two of his officers and ordered, "Get 200 soldiers ready to leave for Caesarea at 9 o'clock tonight. Also take 200 spearmen and 70 horsemen. Provide horses for Paul to ride and get him safely to Governor Felix." Then he wrote this letter to the governor, "From Claudius Lysias to His Excellency Governor Felix, greetings. This man was seized by some Jews, and they were about to kill him when I arrived with the troops. When I learned that he was a Roman citizen, I removed him to safety. Then I took him to their high council to try to find out what he had done. I soon discovered it was something regarding their religious law, certainly nothing worthy of imprisonment or death. But when I was informed of a plot to kill him, I immediately sent him on to you. I have told his accusers to bring their charges before you." So that night, as ordered, the soldiers took Paul as far as Antipatris. They returned to the fortress the next morning, while the horsemen took him on to Caesarea. When they arrived in Caesarea, they presented Paul and the letter to Governor Felix. He read it and then asked Paul what province he was from. Cilicia, Paul answered. I will hear your case myself when your accusers arrive, the governor told him. Then the governor ordered him kept in the prison at Herod's headquarters. Today we're reading from Psalm chapter 3, verses 1 through 8. If worry keeps you from getting a good night's sleep, well, Psalms 3 and 4 are what you need. Both Psalms were probably written when David was exiled from Jerusalem because his son Absalom had stolen the kingdom. How was David able to sleep when he was in such danger? The enemy was against him, but David knew that God was for him. How about you? Do you know that deep down in your heart? Do you have that kind of relationship with the Lord? Do you know that God is for you? God surrounds you. He sustains you. And he saves you continually. When people discourage you, God lifts up your head and keeps you going. Did you know that God never sleeps? We accept that intellectually, but when you really begin to think about that fact, it is mind-blowing. God lives in the eternal now, never sleeps. So why should you stay awake and worry? Trust the Lord. He's in control. If you can't sleep, don't count sheep. Talk to the shepherd. Psalm 3, verses 1 through 8. A psalm of David regarding the time David fled from his son Absalom. O Lord, I have so many enemies. So many are against me. So many are saying, God will never rescue him. But you, O Lord, are a shield around me. My glory, and the one who lifts my head high. I cried out to the Lord, and he answered me from his holy mountain. I lay down and slept. I woke up in safety, for the Lord was watching over me. I am not afraid of 10,000 enemies who surround me on every side. Arise, O Lord, rescue me, my God. Slap all my enemies in the face. Shatter the teeth of the wicked. Victory comes from you, O Lord. May your blessings rest on your people. Proverbs 18, verses 14 and 15. The human spirit can endure a sick body, but who can bear it if the spirit is crushed? Intelligent people are always open to new ideas. In fact, they look for them.

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2: Mine was a hard-working Italian family that owned a pizza place and bar right on the ocean front of Hermosa Beach, California. Because I was a boy in a man's world, I began lifting weights and boxing at age 9 to build up muscles. Dad taught me to work hard, be honest, and save my money. We followed the horses more than we followed God. Because I went to an all-boys parochial school throughout elementary and high school, I never dated until college. When my first love wounded me, I latched onto a false philosophy and started smoking pot. I graduated from college and married a shy, beautiful nurse. When our daughter was born, I tossed the drugs, worked hard to climb the corporate ladder. In a few years, I became an international banker with a palatial home, a black limousine, and an unhappy wife. She left me, and a few days later, my employer filed for bankruptcy. I lost everything, ended up on the streets, wandering aimlessly, walking everywhere trying to find an answer to my broken dreams. At a laundromat one day, I met a surfer who loved Jesus. Listening to him, I felt a peace I hadn't had in years. Another friend gave me a Bible that I began reading. The words of Jesus opened my eyes to God's truth and love, and I started going to a little chapel, where one night I prayed to receive Christ and passed from death to life. God gave me a vision to help the homeless. He also gave me a desire to write, and I use my talents now to share God's love with others. I'm Dominic Mance. If the Son, therefore, shall make you free, you shall be free indeed.
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0: After a long and intense journey through the book of Genesis, the Bible bus is headed to the New Testament. Welcome to Through the Bible. I'm Steve Schwetz. And in our study, we're going to hear Dr. J. Vernon McGee introduce us to the Gospel of Matthew, a book that he felt makes a profound impact on a person's life. Here are a few of his thoughts on that.
1: This is a good place for you to begin going through the Bible with us. It'll be an experience that'll be life-transforming. It will revolutionize your own lifestyle and also your home and maybe your church. That's what's happening in the study of the Word of God. We invite you, first of all, of course, to listen to the program. And the second thing, which actually ought to be number one, is to read the scripture that we are going to study. Read it beforehand, and it'll make it very meaningful to you. Also, we urge you to get notes and outlines, which we provide.
0: 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Now, before we turn to our study, one more thing. Reading letters from listeners is a tradition Dr. McGee began on Through the Bible back a long time ago at the beginning of the ministry, and it's one that we love to continue today. And it's such a joy to see how God uses His Word as we commit to studying it together. And to give you just a taste of what I'm talking about, here are a few notes from our fellow Bible bus passengers. The first, this is an email from a listener in the U.S. who didn't leave their name but shared this. I boarded the Bible bus back in 1996 when I first got saved. I climbed back aboard for this latest trip during the Gospel of John, and I'm excited about this new cycle as well. My 8-year-old son rides along with me, although I'm not always sure how much he understands, but the other day he reminded me about a letter from a listener in Afghanistan who asked to be accepted in the Through the Bible bus family and wants to become a Christian. Apparently, my son is paying attention. He and I have been praying for this listener ever since. Thank you for your ministry and all that you do to get God's Word to as many people as possible. Well, we certainly love hearing when Through the Bible becomes a family journey, don't we? Now, here's a note. This is from Sandra. I have been blessed by catching a daily ride on the Bible bus. I have strengthened my faith through Dr. McGee's lessons. He keeps his listeners wanting more insights into God's Word every day. My prayer is that the Word of God is sown in the hearts of all who listen and share how much they are uplifted by His ministry. Peace and love to you all in the Lord. Well, let's join Sandra in that prayer. Heavenly Father, thank you for the way that your word is changing lives across generations, across nations, and across languages. Thank you for families who study together and for faith that's grown stronger each day. As we open the scriptures now, Lord, plant your word deep into our hearts and draw us closer to you. In Jesus' name, amen. Now we're off to the book of Matthew on Through the Bible with Dr. J. Vernon McGee.
1: Now, as we come today to the Gospel of Matthew, I'd like to bridge the gap first between the Old Testament and the New Testament, because in order to appreciate and have a right understanding of the New Testament, it's almost essential to know something about this period of approximately 400 years. You see, after Malachi had spoken, heaven went silent. Station G-O-D went off the air, and there was no broadcasting for 400 years until one day the angel of the Lord broke in upon the time of prayer when there was a priest by the name of Zechariah standing at the altar in Jerusalem. He gave the announcement of the birth of John the Baptist, who's to be the forerunner of the Lord Jesus. And we'll see how important John the Baptist is in this gospel that's before us, which is Matthew, of course. We find that a great deal, though, took place in this interval of 400 years. Though it's silent as far as the scripture is concerned, yet it was during this period that, in one sense, it's the most thrilling and exciting period in the history of these people who have undergone a great deal. But during this period, it was indeed terrific and tragic in many ways. Now, world history had made tremendous strides in the interval between the Old and New Testament. And the internal condition of Judah and the tribes experienced a radical transformation, a new culture, different institutions, and unfamiliar organizations arose in this period, which appear in the New Testament. The Old Testament closed with the Medo-Persian Empire being the dominant power. Egypt was still a power to be reckoned with in world politics. And during the interval between the Testaments, both faded from the scene as outstanding nations. World power shifted from the East to the West, from the Orient to the Occident, from Asia to Europe, and from Medo-Persia to Greece. When the New Testament opens, a new power, Rome, is the world ruler. And a consideration, I think, of some of these important dates ought to give us a bird's-eye view of this great transition period. Now, I do not want to bore you, but these are things that we need to know and need to have before us. For instance, if you go back to 480 B.C., Xerxes the Persian was victorious against the Greeks at Thermopylae, but he was defeated at the Battle of Salamis. At least a storm defeated him. And this was the last bid of the East for world dominion. And in 333 B.C., out of the West, there came that goat that Daniel records in the 8th chapter, Alexander the Great, the goat with the great horn. And he led the united Greek forces to victory over the Persians at Issus. Then in 332, Alexander the Great visited Jerusalem. He was shown the prophecy of Daniel, which spoke of him. And he spared Jerusalem, which was probably one of the few cities that he ever spared. And then in 323 B.C., Alexander died way over in Persia. Apparently, he intended to move the seat of his empire there. And the world empire, both east and west, was divided among his four generals. Now, Judea was the next to Egypt by Ptolemy Soter in 320 B.C. Seleucus, who founded the kingdom of the Seleucidae, which is Syria, He attempted to take Judea over. And that became the battleground between Syria and Egypt. And this little country became a buffer state. It was very much like the old-fashioned rub board that many of you remember your mother used in a number two tub. And up and down and up and down she'd rub the clothes. Well, that's the way that these two nations went up and down the little land of Judea. Antiochus the Great, he took Jerusalem in 203 B.C., and Judea passed under the influence of Syria. And then it was in 170 B.C. that Antiochus, or Antiochus, however you pronounce this, Epimenes, he took Jerusalem and defiled the temple. And he'd been mentioned by Daniel as the little horn in Daniel 8:9. He's been called the Nero of Jewish history. And then in 166 B.C., Mattathias, the priest of Judea, he raised a revolt against Syria. And this is the beginning of the Maccabean period. I do not think that the nation Israel have ever suffered more than during this era. And never were they more heroic than during this interval. And Judas Maccabeus, and that means the hammer, he was the leader who organized the revolt. And then in 63 B.C., Pompey, the Roman, took Jerusalem, and this people passed under the rulership of this new world power where they were at the time of the birth of the Lord Jesus and all the way through the New Testament period. 40 B.C., the Roman Senate appointed Herod to be king of Judea, and never has there been a family and a man that's been more wicked than this. You can talk about the Mafia all you want to, or the Cosa Nova, or whatever it is, but this family would exceed them all. 37 B.C., Herod took Jerusalem, and he slew Antigonus, the last of the Maccabean king priests. And then in 31 B.C., Caesar Augustus became emperor of Rome, and 19 B.C. was the rebuilding of the Herodian temple. Never was completed. It was going on quite a while when our Lord was born. And then in 4 B.C., the Lord Jesus was born in Bethlehem. Now, that more or less dates that period for us. But during that time, there arose among these people certain parties that you find mentioned in the New Testament, never even heard of them in the Old Testament. Let me mention several of them. The Pharisees, they were the dominant party. They arose to defend the Jewish way of life against all foreign influences. They were strict legalists. They believed in the Old Testament. And they were nationalists in politics. They wanted to restore the kingdom to the line of David. So that what you have is a religio-political party. They were what we'd call fundamental in the faith, theologically. They were way to the right as far as politics is concerned. And then you have the Sadducees. They were made up of the wealthy and the socially minded who wanted to get rid of tradition. The crumbs still fall from the rich man's table, by the way. And they are willing to give the crumbs, but they don't give their wealth. That is for sure. The Sadducees, they were liberal in their theology. They rejected the supernatural. They were opposed to the Pharisees. And the Sadducees were closely akin to the Greek Epicureans. That is, the Epicureans believed to eat, drink, and be merry, for tomorrow you die. They were the opposite of Stoics, and we have, I think, maybe a wrong idea of them. They were attempting to attain, really, the good life, and the way to overcome this body of ours was to give it unbridled rein. And a great many people think that's the answer today. They tried it then, didn't work. The third group I'd mention are the scribes. They were a group of professional expounders of the law, which stemmed from the days of Ezra. They became hair splitters. They were more concerned with the letter of the law than with the spirit of the law. When old Herod called in the scribes, asked them where Jesus was born, they knew the letter of the law. They knew it was in Bethlehem. But you would have thought they had hitchhiked a ride on the back of the camels and gone down to Bethlehem to see him, but they weren't interested. It was the letter of the law. May I say, I don't think anyone who listens to this program would say that I am opposed to studying the Word of God. But friend, there is a danger of just wanting the information and the knowledge and not translating it into shoe leather and letting it become part of our life. Now, Bible knowledge, and it's limited, as we saw in our guidelines to the study of Scripture. You can only learn certain basic facts. The Spirit of God has to be the teacher. But you can learn these facts and know all about the Antichrist and the beasts. And you can know about a great many things about predestination and free will and election. You can know those things theologically without actually these things getting possession of your heart. Now, the scribes come in that category. And personally, I feel like sometime today that the most hard-hearted people I meet are cold-blooded fundamentalists that apparently would be willing to rip you apart just in order to maintain some little point. The important thing is to know the Word of God. That's a laudable attainment. The thing is not to have it for our own benefit, but to pass on to others and to translate it into shoe leather. Now, the fourth group are the Herodians, and they were strictly a party in the days of the Lord Jesus as political opportunists. In other words, they sought to maintain the Herods on the throne. They wanted their party in power, and that's the reason they went after Herod, since he was in power. Now, there was, during this period, a time of great literary activity. The Old Testament was translated into Greek in Alexandria and Egypt during this period, 285 to 247 B.C., and it was made by six members from each of the 12 tribes, and that's where it got the name of Septuagint. And this was used. Paul used it, and our Lord apparently quoted from it. The Apocrypha of the Old Testament was written in this era. There are 14 books. They bear no marks of inspiration. I've listed them in my Briefing the Bible. And there are two books they feel like should belong to the Old Testament. When I say they, I mean there are many good men feel like they should. That's the book of Enoch and the Psalter of Solomon. But again, these are two books that there'd be some real question about. Now, there is a period, therefore, that's marked by the silence of God, and God was preparing the world for the coming of Christ. And the four Gospels are directed to the four major groups in the world of that day. The Gospel of Matthew, it was written to the nation Israel. It was written in Hebrew first, and it was written primarily then for the religious man. The Gospel of Mark, we're going to see, was directed to the Roman. He was the man of action. He believed that government, law and order, was the way you could control the world. And a great many feel that that's the way it should be done today. Well, there must be law and order. But the Romans soon learned you couldn't rule the world like that. And the world needed to hear about one who also believed in law and order, but he also believed in the forgiveness of sins and the grace and the mercy of God. And that was none other than the Gospel of Mark, written about our Lord, presenting him to the Romans. The Gospel of Luke was written to the Greek, to the thinking man. And we'll see that when we get to it. And the Gospel of John, written actually for believers directly, but indirectly for the Orient, where there was the mysterious millions of the Orient, all crying out in that day for a deliverance, and are still crying out, for the world today needs a deliverer. The religious man needs Christ, and not religion. The man of power, as the Roman was, he needs a Savior who has power to save him. And the thinking man needs one who can meet all of his mental and spiritual needs. And certainly that great Orient with the wretched man, he needs to know about a Savior, not only save him, but build him up and bring him to a place where he can live for God. That gives you a bird's eye view of the Gospels, and I felt like it is worthwhile to take all this time for that. Now, I would like to get our foot in the door of the Gospel of Matthew. As we said, the Gospel of Matthew, written by, actually, a publican, and he was one that the Lord Jesus had put his hand upon in a very definite way. He was his follower, his apostle. This man wrote, apparently in Hebrew. Papias says that. Eusebius confirms it. And other of the apostolic fathers, they all agree that it was written originally by Matthew in Hebrew for the nation Israel, a religious people. And I don't have time to give the background of that. But God had prepared them, this whole nation, for the coming of Christ into the world. And he came of that. Salvation is of the Jews, the Lord Jesus said. And it was a great German historian said that God prepared the Savior to come out of Israel, salvation to come from them, and he prepared the heathen for salvation because they certainly needed it. The world needs it. Now you will find that this is a book that is remarkable. And the reason I consider it such a key book, it swings back in the Old Testament, gathers up more Old Testament prophecies, which you would expect it to do, than any other book, and it moves farther into the New Testament than any other gospel moves. For instance, no other gospel writer, that is Mark, Luke, or John, mention the church by name. But Matthew does. He's the one who gives the word of our Lord, "On this rock I will build my church." And we find that even Renan, the French skeptic, he said of this gospel that it's the most important book in Christendom, the most important that's ever been written. That's a remarkable statement coming from him. Now, this converted publican was the choice of the Spirit of God to give this gospel primarily to these people. Now, this gospel presents the program of God. The kingdom of heaven is an expression which is actually peculiar to this gospel. It occurs 32 times, and the word kingdom occurs 50 times. And friends, a proper understanding of the phrase kingdom of heaven is essential to any interpretation of this gospel and of the Bible. And may I make this statement right now, and I do make it categorically and dogmatically, the kingdom and the church are not the same. They're not synonymous. And the church is in the kingdom. But after all, there's all the difference in the world. Los Angeles is in California, but Los Angeles is not California. And if you disagree with that, ask people from San Francisco. And California is not the United States, but it's in the United States. Now, I know the Chamber of Commerce thinks it's the United States, but it's not. It's only 1/50th, by the way. So that the church is in the kingdom, but the kingdom of heaven, simply stated, and we'll see it when we get to it, is the reign of the heavens over the earth. And now, I know the theologians have really clouded the atmosphere, and they certainly have made this a very complicated thing. But poor preachers like I am have to come up with a simple explanation, and that's it. It's the reign of the heavens over the earth. Now, that's the great theme of this gospel here. For the one who is going to establish that kingdom on the earth is the Lord Jesus. That kingdom is all important. And the three major discourses that you have in the Gospel of Matthew all concern the kingdom. You have the Sermon on the Mount, so-called. That's the law of the kingdom. And I think only a partial list of what will be enforced in that day. Then the mystery parables in Matthew 13 concern the kingdom. In fact, that's what our Lord said. The kingdom of heaven is like a sower and like a mustard seed and so on and so forth. And then you have the great Olivet discourse, and it looks forward to the establishment of the kingdom here upon this earth. This is very important to see. Now, we're not going to talk today about the kingdom of heaven. We don't have time to tell the truth. But you're going to find that in this gospel, I have a different division than this, but you have the person of the king, the preparation of the king, the propaganda of the king, the program of the king, the passion of the king, and the power of the king. It's all in this gospel. I'll follow, however, a little different division, and we'll talk to you about that next time as we get underway in this very marvelous gospel of Matthew. Until then, may God richly bless you, my beloved.
0: In our next study, we're going to look at the genealogy of Jesus. Dr. McGee often reminds us that genealogies may seem boring at first glance, but they're really vitally important. In fact, he says the entire New Testament rests on the accuracy of this genealogy. So as we travel through his word together, we're going to discover why every name matters, and we'll spotlight four names that stand out like neon lights. 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
2: I ran away from home when I was 14 because Dad wanted me to go to work for him in construction, and I wanted to be a teacher. I took a train to Chicago where I lied about my age and signed on with a work gang going to West Texas to build a railroad. The train didn't leave till the next day, so I stumbled into Pacific Garden Mission and fell asleep in a pew. They woke me up and urged me to go home, but I took the train to Texas where I worked for 8 days until I became infested with a panhandle itch, lice. What an adventure. I worked various jobs until I signed on with the state cavalry police, again lying about my age. In Fort Worth, I ran into a friend of Dad's who notified my captain that I was 16. My parents exiled me to a farm, but I was sent back to Indiana with a warning that I'd be prosecuted if I tried to escape. I went back to school and then began teaching, and eventually I married. Teaching didn't pay enough, so I went to work for a railway company where I was tempted to steal money. I was arrested and sent to Leavenworth Prison. There I met an illiterate man who asked me to read the Bible to him. That's how I came to realize my need for salvation and the magnitude of God's love. Jesus died to set me free of my sinful ways, and when I was pardoned for life, I became an evangelist. I'm John Hand. If the Son, therefore, shall make you free, ye shall be free indeed.
1: If you would like to be free from the weight of sin by receiving Jesus Christ as Lord and Savior, call 1-888-NEED-HIM right now. 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

0: Good morning.
1: Oh, greetings.
0: You are the brothers of Jesus.
1: You wish to tell us something you heard about Jesus?
0: Exactly.
1: What this time?
0: He is bringing dishonor and reproach upon himself, you, his family, the village, and all of us.
2: Including you?
0: Of course.
2: Well, what did you hear this time?
0: You do not wish to hear it. Very well, I will go elsewhere.
1: Just a minute. We're as concerned as you are, more so. He is bringing disgrace and dishonor upon all of us, including you. Well, what did he do this time?
0: He prays all night and goes about the countryside all day, and he...
1: Yes, we already know that.
0: Well, this intemperance seems to have unsettled his reasoning power. He seems to have gone insane.
1: Insane?
2: What insane thing has he done now?
0: He is openly defying the Pharisees.
2: He must be insane.
1: It's just what we've been fearing.
0: Also, he has been casting out devils by the power of Satan. Satan, mind you.
1: Well, now, that's hard to believe, knowing him as we do.
2: Anything else?
0: Well, no. That's about all, this time.
2: Thank you. Come again.
0: I will. Good day.
1: Well?
2: Well.
1: What are we going to do?
2: We have to do something. But what?
1: Stop him.
2: Stop him, yes, but how?
1: Oh, we could go to him personally and... Oh, no, he won't listen to us. He never did, not even as a child.
2: Isn't that one of the main reasons we hate... dislike him?
1: You said that, I didn't.
2: Well, what can we do to stop him?
1: We could go to the Pharisees and ask them to influence him to
2: stop. They have been trying to stop him for a long time without success. They hate him too, you know.
1: Too?
2: I'll be honest. You know we hate him. So do the Pharisees, the leaders of our nation, and all those in authority. Jesus refuses to obey them or take advice from them, the same as he did us. Jesus is a loner, always has been, even as a child. He refuses to obey any laws. He does as he wishes.
1: As he believes.
2: Believes. He doesn't care, though, who he disagrees with. He goes blissfully on his own way, regarding nothing, nobody.
1: I know how to stop him.
2: Yes, I'm sure of it. You know everything.
1: Who is it that has some influence on Jesus?
2: Well, not you or me or... Oh, Mother.
1: Mother.
2: Yes, Mother could influence. But she might refuse even to try. She believes him to be the Messiah, you know.
1: Sometimes I think she is doubtful. At least a little. And the way he brings disgrace upon her and us and the nation, too, proves he's not even a considerate man, much less the Messiah.
2: Yes.
1: Well, should we talk to Mother? Won't do any harm.
2: All right.
3: You ask me to align myself with the Pharisees against my own heavenly sent son?
2: Not join with them, Mother. All we're asking is that you try to get Jesus to be more, be more prudent.
1: We do?
2: Well, surely we do. Oh. Don't you remember that we agreed that Jesus is our brother, that we love him, merely wishing him to be more prudent so as to bring less malice toward himself from the elders and leaders?
1: Oh, yes, of course.
3: Yeah. What exactly do you wish me to do?
1: Go to Jesus, Mother. We'll all go and talk to him. Seek to have him act and teach more in line with the laws and teachings of our national leaders. After all, they have been designated as the keepers and interpreters of Scripture. They know and teach the right, the truth.
3: My son Jesus is the Messiah.
1: Is he?
3: Yes.
1: Would the true Messiah bring disgrace, dishonor to his own mother and family? Would he openly oppose the nation's religious leaders and their laws? Would he?
3: Yes. Well, I'm not sure. I'm not sure of anything.
1: Then will you go with us? All we're asking is that you have Jesus ease up a bit on his opposition to the nation's leaders and bring less disgrace upon himself and us.
3: Oh, all right, I'll go.
4: Master.
5: Yes, Peter?
4: Thy mother and brethren are outside. They wish to see you.
5: My mother and brothers? Who are my mother and brothers? Ye disciples, and all those who do the will of my Father, they are my brothers, sisters, and mother.

0: May it please the king to inform me what to do with the people I may chance to find still in Jerusalem?
1: Well, the officers, the rich, the powerful. If you find any of them, bring them back here. They shall become slaves. But the poor, if there are any left, treat them kindly. Give them charge of the land and houses of the rich on the farms surrounding the city.
0: With pleasure, Your Majesty.
1: There is one man left in Jerusalem, General, that I wish you would treat with special respect and consideration.
0: Yes, Your Majesty.
1: Jeremiah, the man we talked about. The one who for years has advised Judah and the people to surrender to us, remember?
0: Indeed I do, Your Majesty. And he is still in Jerusalem, bound with chains in the prison near the royal palace.
1: Loose him from prison. And see to it that no harm comes to him. Do unto him even as he shall say unto thee.
0: You are Jeremiah.
2: And you are Nebuzaradan, commander of the Babylonian army. Welcome back to Jerusalem, General. You are here to utterly destroy the city.
0: How did you know?
2: For years, the God of Israel has been warning the people of this very moment. But they refused to heed.
0: I have orders from the great Nebuchadnezzar about thee, Jeremiah.
2: Yes, General.
0: You're to do as you please. If you wish, you may go back to Babylon with me and be assured that you'll be well taken care of and honored. But if you wish to stay here, the entire land is before you. Go where you will.
2: General, I think perhaps I should like to go and dwell at Mizpah with Gedaliah, a friend.
0: So shall it be. Captain, His Grace Jeremiah, being in chains for so long, is unable to walk. See to it that he's carried to Mizpah.
3: The general is very thoughtful and kind. But, sir, I should like to get personal friends to carry my master to Mizpah.
0: Permission granted. Is everything out of the palace? And the gold and silver and precious things?
4: Yes, sir.
0: Set fire to it. No king of Judah will ever dwell in that palace again. It was such a beautiful building, this temple that Solomon built. It's truly a shame to destroy it.
4: It was beyond a doubt the most beautiful and well-constructed building in the world. Pillars were of brass. One was 18 cubits high. And the 12 bulls under the base of this huge basin were also brass. We have so much brass, it is impossible to tell the weight of it. And there were all sorts of vessels and bowls of silver and gold.
0: What is there yet to be done, Captain?
4: Well, sir, I think all the important buildings and houses are set afire, including the temple. There are left only the houses of the poor and parts of the walls of the city.
0: Let the houses of the poor remain, but set the men to breaking down the rest of the walls.
4: Our task is finished here, General. I think His Majesty would be well pleased if he could see how completely we have destroyed Jerusalem.
0: I'm sure of it. Looks like we have quite a few prisoners to take back to Babylon.
4: Yes, sir. We found a few important men. Let me see now. There's a chief priest and the royal scribe. That's he there. That man, I don't know what they call him, but he had charge of all the men of war. Those seven men were close officers to the king himself.
0: And Nebuchadnezzar will be well pleased.
5: Oh, isn't this sight beautiful? It's wonderful to be here. Oh, we were poor, lived like rats in the filth of Jerusalem. Look at us now. We have land, vineyards, sheep. We're rich, rich.
6: Rich. We're without a king, without a country, without a god. Judah is no more. Her people, all except a few fortunate ones like our

0: ourselves are captives, slaves in a foreign country.
1: It's their own fault. They should have listened to Jeremiah.
0: Granted. Even so, it's a sad state of affairs. Had our kings and leaders listened to the prophets and been true to God, there would still be a Judah.
1: That is true. But let us be thankful for what we have.
0: Without God, we have nothing. The parting of the Red Sea, Joshua's victories over the inhabitants of Canaan, the greatness of David, the wisdom of Solomon. These things mean nothing now, to you and to me, unless we worship the God who did all these wonderful things for Israel.
1: I still say that you...
0: Israel failed, dismal, human failure. But there is a ray of light ahead. God made certain promises to Abraham, Isaac, Jacob, Moses, David, and yes, even to you and me.
1: Promises? To us?
0: To all Israel, to all his people. God promised these beautiful hills and peaceful valleys as Israel's home. Nebuchadnezzar, yes, 1,000 Nebuchadnezzars, cannot wreck God's plan. It can only be delayed for a season, but it shall come to pass.

0: scripture says Jesus went about doing good. He saw a blind man that had been blind from birth.
1: The Bible story Billy Graham shared in 1957 applies to us today.
0: We are blind just as that poor blind man that Jesus looked at that night. We're spiritually blind because the Bible teaches not only do you have physical eyes, but you have spiritual eyes.
1: And when your spiritual eyes are closed, you can't see you're a sinner who needs God's forgiveness. But if you surrender your life to Jesus Christ, He'll open your spiritual eyes to see the truth that God loves you and sent His Son Jesus to forgive you.
0: And I tell you tonight, that can happen to you. Can you say tonight, I can see, I have the joy and the peace that Christ can bring?
1: We can help you find that peace and joy through Christ. Go to findpeacewithgod.net, where the
2: now
1: Billy Graham Evangelistic Association.
2: Eyes. This is Ken Ham, author of the classic book, The Lie, Evolution, and Millions of Years. Over the past few years, I've heard so many tragic stories of young people taking their own lives with the help or encouragement of their AI chatbot. You see, technology hasn't helped with the struggle for meaning and purpose so many are facing. It's just made the problem worse. The answer for a struggling culture is pointing them to the purpose, meaning, and value that is found in God's Word. Chatbots can't give that. The Bible says we are of such value that our Creator came to earth as the God-man. He chose to die in our place, taking the penalty of death that we deserve. And meaning and purpose? Well, they're found in following Him.
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1: My father committed suicide when I was a young man, and I came close to doing the same thing. I was the only son with three sisters, and my early childhood was happy. Dad taught economics at a state university, and we loved to go fishing together. His lameness from a car accident was made even worse when another car broadsided us, crushing his bad leg. From then on, he drank heavily. I was 13, and Dad and I were playing catch in the yard when he fell, breaking his leg again. It had to be amputated. My guilt was unbearable. As he drank more, I drank too. Our home divided into two camps, Mom and my sisters against Dad and me. I refused to hold him accountable and even fixed his drinks for him. Finally, Mom issued an ultimatum, and Dad checked into a VA hospital and quit drinking. He became a loving husband and father, but delving into his past troubled him, and he withdrew. Then, one day, he disappeared altogether. We found him dead of a self-inflicted gunshot wound. Although I raged and drank to numb the despair, I managed to graduate with my class and then finish college. But I always felt worthless. 7 years later, consumed with suicidal thoughts, I talked with a pastor who exposed the anger I had at Dad for what he did to us. It was several years later, after attending church and reading the Bible, that I yielded my life to Christ, asking God to save me and forgive me. I'm John Hamm. If the Son, therefore, shall make you free, you shall be free indeed.
0: If you would like to be free from the weight of sin by receiving Jesus Christ as Lord and Savior, or maybe you have questions about it, call 1-888-NEED-HIM right now. 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
3: 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We're the Billy Graham Evangelistic Association.

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1: Psalm 127, verses 1 and 2. Unless the Lord builds the house, they labor in vain who build it. Unless the Lord guards the city, the watchman stays awake in vain. It is vain for you to rise up early, to sit up late, to eat the bread of sorrows, for so he gives his beloved sleep. We are all so prone to worry. Fear for the future causes us to lose sleep, morning and night, all the while adding to an increasing feeling of hopelessness. The good news is that God is at work within us, building and leading us to the future which he has planned for our lives. The heart that trusts in God is the heart that finds the rest it is longing for. If you're tired today, give the work of building your future over to him. It's time to pray.
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2: Death is certain, and you're going to die one day. 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
3: After hearing that, you may be squirming a little. Maybe it's because you were turned off by religion. But Billy Graham wasn't talking about religion.
2: And I'm not asking you to accept a certain religion. I'm asking you to come to a person, to Jesus Christ, who loves you. Jesus transcends all religion. He wants to give you a life of adventure.
3: And it begins with a relationship, not religion. A relationship with Jesus Christ, the Son of God. Let the adventure begin. 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And it's from the Billy Graham
4: Evangelist. It is not God's will that you face every day with dread and trepidation. This is Max Licato. I have a childhood memory that I cherish. My father loved cornbread and buttermilk. About 10 o'clock each night, he would meander into the kitchen and crumble a piece of cornbread into a glass of buttermilk, stand at the counter, and drink it. Then he'd make the rounds to the front and back doors, checking the locks. Once everything was secure, he would step into the bedroom I shared with my brother and say something like, "Everything is secure, boys. You can go to sleep now." I have no inclination to believe that God loves cornbread and buttermilk. But I do believe he loves his children. He keeps everything secure. He oversees your world. And by his power, you will be anxious for nothing and discover the peace that passes all understanding. This is Max Licato.

for peace in some void. I was trying to blame all my ills on this world I watched.

You know, I found that answer, and somehow my life is just starting to bleed.

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1: This morning, if you've got your Bibles, Acts chapter 24, we're working our way through the book of Acts, coming close to the end and reading an entire chapter today, which is an achievement. So some chapters have gone much slower, but we're going to work through the whole of Acts chapter 24, a really interesting passage. If you were with us over the last few weeks, you'll remember that the Apostle Paul had returned to Jerusalem where there had been chaos risen up around him. Those who he had planted churches amongst, the synagogues and the Jews throughout Asia, had also been in Jerusalem for Pentecost, and seeing Paul, they had begun to raise accusations against him there in the city and within the temple. It had led to violence and chaos. Paul had been seized by the Roman officers who were there in that city. And so we've been looking at this questioning or this trial that's underway as they try to understand why Paul has caused so much confusion and chaos in the city. Last week we saw that this Roman tribune, the Roman officer to protect Paul, had removed him from the city of Jerusalem and moved Paul to the city of Caesarea on the coast, where often the Roman government for the province of Judea would have been centered. And so it was that Paul came under the watch of the Judean governor Felix, who will play the next role in questioning Paul, interrogating Paul. And along with Paul had come this letter from the Roman tribune explaining the situation, and explaining that they should wait until those who would accuse Paul, the Jewish leaders, arrived from Jerusalem. And where we pick up today is basically that moment in which the accusations come from Jerusalem, Paul brought out before Felix, and this really court case that plays out, this interrogation and questioning of Paul and why he has caused so much chaos in Jerusalem. If you remember, God had called Paul to bear witness before kings and rulers. And as we'll see in this passage, Paul will do that, bear witness before Felix and more to come. But also, Paul had been warned this calling he had would also mean suffering. And so it is he bears witness before Felix as a prisoner, as one who is brought in chains. Paul had also received a call to go to Rome, that ultimately God would lead him there. But Paul had found himself also led by the Spirit to Jerusalem. And so Paul, as we have talked about, must have wondered how things could have ended up here, how he had ended up going the opposite direction he had imagined, and not be free to the things God had called him to, but now be imprisoned by Rome, questioned in these trials. But as we've been seeing, God is doing unexpected things, using situations Paul had probably not imagined to bring about the things God had called him to. And so it is, though in the midst of suffering, Paul will find himself standing before the governor of Judea, a man appointed by the emperor himself to bear witness to Christ, though in suffering, before kings and rulers, just as it had been prophesied about him. So, picking back up, Paul in Caesarea, now before Felix, this governor of Judea, Acts chapter 24, beginning in verse 1. Acts 24, 1. And after 5 days, the high priest, Ananias, came down with some elders and a spokesman, one Tertullus. They laid before the governor their case against Paul. And when he had been summoned, Tertullus began to accuse him, saying, "Since through you we enjoy much peace, and since by your foresight, most excellent Felix, reforms are being made for this nation, in every way and everywhere we accept this with all gratitude. But to detain you no further, I beg you in your kindness to hear us briefly. For we have found this man a plague, one who stirs up riots among all the Jews throughout the world, and is a ringleader of the sect of the Nazarenes. He even tried to profane the temple, but we seized him. By examining him yourself, you will be able to find out from him about everything of which we accuse him." The Jews also joined in the charge, affirming that all of these things were so. And when the governor had nodded to him to speak, Paul replied, "Knowing that for many years you have been a judge over this nation, I cheerfully make my defense. You can verify that it is not more than 12 days since I went up to worship in Jerusalem, and they did not find me disputing with anyone or stirring up a crowd, either in the temple or in the synagogues or in the city. Neither can they prove to you what they now bring up against me. But this I confess to you, that according to the way, which they call a sect, I worship the God of our fathers, believing everything laid down by the law and written in the prophets, having a hope in God, which these men themselves accept, and that there will be a resurrection of both the just and the unjust. So I always take pains to have a clear conscience toward both God and man. Now, after several years, I came to bring alms to my nation and to present offerings. While I was doing this, they found me purified in the temple, without any crowd or tumult. But some Jews from Asia, they ought to be here before you and to make an accusation, should they have anything against me. Or else let these men themselves say what wrongdoing they have found when I stood before the council, other than this one thing, that I cried out while standing among them, 'It is with respect to the resurrection of the dead that I am on trial before you this day.' But Felix, having a rather accurate knowledge of the way, put them off, saying, 'When Lysias, the tribune, comes down, I will decide your case.' Then he gave orders to the centurion that he should be kept in custody, but have some liberty, and that none of his friends should be prevented from attending to his needs. After some days, Felix came with his wife Drusilla, who was Jewish, and he sent for Paul and heard him speak about faith in Christ Jesus. And as he reasoned about righteousness and self-control and the coming judgment, Felix was alarmed and said, 'Go away for the present. When I get an opportunity, I will summon you.' At the same time, he hoped that money would be given him by Paul. So he sent for him often and conversed with him. When 2 years had elapsed, Felix was succeeded by Procrius Festus, and desiring to do the Jews a favor, Felix left Paul in prison." Acts chapter 24. A trial and 2 years that pass while Paul is held under the rule of this Judean governor. Paul's official trial, or the kind of hearing that we read about before Felix, begins with what we might imagine in a court case today. A prosecutor who comes and sets out the case against Paul, and then Paul is given a chance to offer his own defense against the charges. The prosecution comes with the high priest and other Jewish leaders who make their way from Jerusalem to Caesarea so that they can lay out their case, the charges they have against Paul. But they use an official spokesperson to do it, what we might today imagine as a prosecuting attorney, or in this case, a legal pleader, the one who comes to plead the case, the accusation against Paul. In the story, his name is Tertullus. Interestingly, he isn't one who has appeared in the story before. He seems less to be an involved party and more of a hired spokesman, somebody that they have brought with him probably because he is smart and eloquent and capable of laying out this case in the most compelling way. The Jewish leaders sit back while Tertullus takes up the work of presenting the charges against Paul to Felix, and he lays them out in a pretty compelling way. He begins, as you might have noticed as I was reading the passage, by laying it on pretty thick with the Judean governor. He pours out compliments to Felix to begin the opening argument. "Since through you," he says, "we enjoy much peace. Since by your foresight, most excellent Felix, reforms are being made for this whole nation, and in every way and everywhere we accept this with gratitude. Now, the problem is the historical record presents an almost exact opposite picture of what Tertullius lays out before Felix, which, by the way, is probably exactly what Felix would love to hear. He is the one bringing peace, and his excellent foresight is making great reforms across the nation, and everyone in every part of the nation is accepting it with great gratitude for his wisdom and benevolence. The problem is, it's the exact opposite that was actually playing out. Felix, not long after this story, 2 years later, would be removed from power, partly because of his inability to actually keep the peace. The nation was becoming more and more chaotic, more and more violent. He struggled to keep control as more and more places and people rebelled against him, and as the tension grew throughout those coming years. In many ways, you couldn't say something more the opposite of the situation than these compliments that Tertullius lays out before the ruler. But it does do one thing that becomes very important for the case that they make against Paul. The spokesman Tertullius positions Felix as a man capable to bring peace. He reminds Felix that his job as a Roman governor was to ensure the stability and peace of the region over which he governed, which was the expectation of Rome. He's already, though he's not talking about Paul yet, beginning to lay out his argument against Paul by positioning Felix as a ruler, as a man whose most important responsibility is both to keep the peace and to make sure that the people he serves are grateful for the peace that he has kept. You see how it sets up Felix as judge from a certain perspective or angle. Not so much about truth or justice or rights, but peace and the respect of the people he rules over. By the way, the great high priest and the leaders sitting there before Felix also watching and listening. Then Tertullius lays out his case against Paul. Paul, he says, was disrupting the peace. You see why the compliments set up the charges. The very peace that Felix had worked so hard to establish, Tertullius says, that he was so wise in keeping, this man Paul was now putting in jeopardy. Second, not only in Jerusalem, but all over the world. That these charges against Paul were not just playing out in the temple here, but in all of the places around the Roman Empire, Paul was doing the same. If Felix's job was to keep the peace in Jerusalem, then certainly if word got out that one of his own citizens or one from his region was also stirring up chaos all over the Roman Empire, and he had a chance to end it but failed to, well, Felix wasn't just messing up his job here in Judea, but really messing up his responsibilities to Rome and the Roman Empire as a whole. Then he lays out another charge, as if to make this charge even worse, that Paul is not just an instigator in Jerusalem, but a leader of a dangerous sect that he specifically calls a sect of the Nazarenes, or those from Nazareth. It's interesting that Paul doesn't position Paul as leading a theological opposition. He doesn't say that there were theological disagreements. He doesn't say that they had disagreed about facts or parts of Judaism. But instead, he positions Paul as one stirring up chaos and then says that he leads Nazarenes, a dangerous sect. What Tertullius does is position Paul as the leader of an actual group of people from a geographical place, which may not seem like a lot, but it's the kind of physical threat that Felix would particularly be aware of. Any Jews or groups of Jews who from a particular place might be stirring rebellion in that place were certainly more dangerous than a theological disagreement that was taking place in the temple. So Tertullius distanced Paul from theological questions and instead positions him and the Christians as perhaps a dangerous group, a sect, a rebellious sect forming in a particular city where revolution might even be stirring. The charge is about Jesus, who is from Nazareth, but it places Paul as a leader of the sect of the Nazarene, a region of Galilee already prone to rebellion, because by positioning him to this place, it makes Paul's threat seem more physical, more real, more geographical. And then finally, he adds the fourth charge that Paul has already been profaning the temple. Previously, he had been charged, Paul, with bringing a Gentile into the temple. He had denied it, but here that charge becomes more vague. Not so much about facts or actuality, but he had disrespected or violated the sacredness of the temple. And so these charges pile up, disrupting the peace, not just here in Jerusalem, but all over the Roman Empire, leading a potentially dangerous sect from a region prone to revolution, and violating the temple, the sacredness, risking chaos in that most prominent place within Felix's administration. All the charges, you might notice, do not have a single piece of actual witness, evidence, or testimony associated with them. Tertullius doesn't call anybody who witnessed it firsthand. There's no specific example cited of what Paul said or what Paul did or who he was meeting with. As Paul points out, the very Asian leaders who had kicked off this whole scene, who had opposed Paul in the temple, weren't even a part of the testimony or the deliberations. Instead, it's a fairly simple argument. Felix, you are trying to bring and keep peace to this region. Here is a man who has violated the peace and is potentially leading us towards revolution. Felix is for peace. Paul is a disruptor of peace. We close our case. At this point, Paul is given a chance to offer defense. A few things worth noting out before he does. Notice that Paul does not pour out fake compliments to try and earn Felix's favor. He does not begin with some great overture towards Felix at all. Instead, he offers the much simpler line to begin. Knowing that for many years you have been a judge over this nation, I cheerfully make my defense. I'm actually kind of impressed by Paul's confidence here. He simply says to Felix, you've been around long enough to know how all of this works, so let me offer my side of the story. As if almost to say to Felix, you know the game that they are playing just as much as I do. And perhaps even winning some of Felix's recognition or respect for his frankness and honestness in this moment. And so Paul begins to explain himself. He lays it out in just as simple of terms. Paul says that he has been in Jerusalem for 12 days, and that there has been no disruption up until this particular point. That he did not come into the city stirring up chaos. He did not lead into the city some dangerous revolutionary sect ready to lay siege to it. But for 12 days, he had been in the city worshiping and participating events without any disruptions or problems. There is no evidence that Paul was teaching publicly during that time, debating anyone or negotiating theology with them. There was certainly no evidence of him stirring up crowds or causing chaos in the streets. Paul had simply come into the city and gone up to the temple to worship. Paul is right to point out that Tertullius had given no evidence of how any of these things had actually come to be, simply charging Paul as being one who disrupts peace. Paul next shifts to talk about his actual views, and he does so in a very intentional way to make this defense theological. Again, it's a smart move because Felix, as a Roman governor, is not all that interested in Jewish theology. He's certainly not interested in understanding all of the complex and various views of the Jews in the first century. So Paul makes a confession, admits to something. Paul says in verse 14, but this I confess to you, that according to the way, which they call a sect, he is a part of. He admits right up front, I am one of the Christians that they charge me with being. And so he shifts the conversation now to a theological conversation instead of one about peace and the threat of violence. Paul defines the way or his Christian faith not as a rebellious group of Nazarenes stirring up drama in Galilee, but instead as a part of the historic Jewish faith. Verse 14, but this I confess to you, that according to the way, which they call a sect, I worship the God of our fathers, believing everything laid down from the law and written in the prophets, having a hope in God, which these men themselves accept, that there will be a resurrection of both the just and the unjust. Paul's defense begins by admitting that he is a Christian. But he quickly shifts the conversation about Christianity from the risk of rebellion to the fact that he shares these very elements of Jewish faith with those who charge him. That Paul, as a Christian, is worshiping the same Jewish God. That Paul, as a Christian, is keeping the traditions of their fathers. That Paul, as a Christian, is following the laws and the prophets, valuing the Old Testament writings, the scriptures. And that Paul, if there is any conflict between him and the leaders, it comes down to this theological question about the resurrection. Paul pushes that tactic even further. He returns to the resurrection and offers it as the single point on which he and the priests before him disagree. Paul was before Felix, he says, because of the hope of resurrection which he believed in. They have no examples of him disrupting anything, but the only thing that they could point out they even disagree over is this theological question. Paul also adds that he had not come to the temple to reject it or defile it, but in fact he had come bringing money to give offerings. He had come into the temple to worship, and when they seized him, he had even gone through the work of purifying himself before he came in. Why would he be coming to defile the temple if he took the time to go through the customs of purification and to bring offerings to that very temple? No one had stopped him. There had been no crowd that formed around him because there was nothing controversial going on in what Paul was doing until he had been spotted by Jewish leaders from Asia who had previously opposed him and now stirred that up in the temple as well, which, as Paul had pointed out, they were not even there to explain the charges. Finally, Paul concludes, all of this is about the resurrection. From around Rome to the issue he had in the temple, that all of these disruptions amongst the Jews had really come down to this theological question, this debate about resurrection, which of course for Paul is not an abstract question of resurrection, but the actuality, the fact of Jesus's resurrection. So Paul will conclude in verse 21, it is with respect to the resurrection of the dead that I am on trial before you this day. Now, that might not seem in the first reading like a great defense, but Paul has done something remarkably shrewd to position himself against these charges laid out against him. Felix does not have the ability to dispute and to lead a discussion about Jewish views on the resurrection. He has very little interest in the conversation, probably. And at the end of the day, as a Roman governor with a Roman citizen before him, he cannot execute Paul because of a disagreement on the resurrection. It also means that the Jewish leaders have no grounds to bring charges against Paul. There's nothing in Roman law that they can try Paul over for believing in the idea of resurrection. By repositioning the entire charges into a theological conversation, Paul has also argued that there's no real grounds for these charges at all, for him to even be standing before Felix. Luke says that Felix already had, quote, a rather accurate knowledge of the way, that apparently Felix already knew about Christianity and knew things about the Christian faith. Certainly, Felix had probably already decided that the Christians were not a political or social threat, at least at that moment. But Felix decides anyways, knowing that this is all just theological debate, knowing that there's no actual threat from the Christians or Paul at all, he decides nonetheless to hold Paul and to wait until the Roman tribune can come up and offer his side of the story. After all, he was the only one who had first eyewitness account, certainly not those who were currently bringing charges against Paul. That makes a lot of sense. Felix will hold him until he can gather more information. But as the story unfolds, we understand his motives are probably not truth or discerning the truth. Instead, Felix, Luke tells us, was hoping that Paul might be able to offer a bribe for his release. We start getting to know a little bit more about Felix and the way this Roman justice is being carried out. After all, Paul had admitted that he had come to Jerusalem with a great offering that he had been gathering. Perhaps Felix catches this line and thinks, well, maybe some of that great offering could go to me for this man's release. And so it is that Felix keeps Paul for 2 years. 2 years Paul finds himself locked up there in Caesarea. 2 years apparently hauled in at some frequency for long conversations about faith with Felix, only to be put down below again and wait for whatever might happen next. We've talked so much about Paul's expectations over the last few weeks. We've talked about Paul's going to Jerusalem and the risk and the danger that he was ready to face there. But I can't help wondering if Paul imagined for 2 years he would set having the same conversation with the same ruler, presumably time after time. In some ways, Paul going to Jerusalem to face danger, to face persecution, to face suffering, is perhaps something you can build yourself up to in faith. Some great challenge that lay before you, some great sacrifice you must lay down. But how do you build yourself up for 2 years of sitting and doing nothing and having presumably the same conversation over and over, which doesn't in the end lead to any sort of dramatic conversion? The suffering for Paul in this particular moment also doesn't seem to be one of great physical pain. He's given some liberties and friends are allowed to take care of him. But there's no missionary journeys. There's no great travels. There's no great church services. Instead, he sits and is drug out by Felix for another conversation. Paul, in these 2 years, though,

The wife that is brought out by Felix is the daughter of Herod Agrippa, who was a Jew, but she had also been previously married to another king from the region. The story goes, written down by Josephus, that when Felix met her, he was so impressed by her beauty and fell so hard for her that he convinced her, possibly through bribes, to leave her husband and marry him, thus violating the Jewish law. So, when Luke tells us that Paul preached Jesus to Felix, but also chose the topics of righteousness, self-control, and a coming judgment, it's a good indication that he may have been outlying topics that would have brought conviction or confronted directly the practices and the ways Felix had been living and working. It is, after all, his act of taking another man's wife, an act of unrighteousness, which she as a Jew would have known full well. Luke tells us righteousness was one of Paul's topics, probably connected to it as well as the virtue of self-control. And he also alludes to a coming day of judgment. Anyone who reads this story, the time period of Felix, the transition to Festus, the years, the claims that they were bringing peace and great reform, recognize right away that it was really a time period in Israel's history building towards violence, chaos, revolution, and ultimately the destruction of Jerusalem and its temple, a kind of judgment that was coming. How strange it was for Paul, 2 years, to be brought out again and again to talk about Jesus, to talk about righteousness, to talk about self-control, to talk about coming judgment, only to have the man in power over him send him back down to his room where nothing seems to be changing. Unrighteousness, so what? He's still in control. Self-control doesn't really matter. A coming judgment, where is it? 2 years this conversation goes on, and Felix stays in power. Yet those who read it know that it's not the end of the story. That what was coming, both for Felix and those who would falsely accuse him, was the very judgment that Paul warned about. So Paul continued to preach. Continued to preach Jesus, continued to preach righteousness and judgment. And so it is we read an interesting line. Perhaps no surprise with the topics Paul selected, but Felix was alarmed by Paul's preaching, convicted by Paul's preaching, and would say to him, "Go away for the present. When I get an opportunity, I will summon you again." Felix must have sensed some conviction, perhaps by the Spirit, that the topics Paul was preaching to him, and even his interest in Christianity, the way, drawing him to some moment of decision, some conviction of his own personal life, yet alarmed by what he felt within himself, the words of Paul, he would send Paul away for a matter of time and then later bring him back out to have the conversation again. Perhaps Felix is for us a good reminder that feeling God's conviction is not the same thing as a conversion. That Felix is alarmed by what Paul preaches. He's interested in the things that the Christians believe. He's learned about them. Learned a lot about Christ, about the gospel, about faith. He feels, seemingly, some conviction from the Spirit in these things. But conversation after conversation, 2 years of opportunities, he never comes to a moment of actual belief, of faith. This is the kind of thing that happens all the time in this world. Someone has an experience of God, and they suddenly recognize that there's more to life, that perhaps the accountability of a God above us is real, some new sense of conviction about how we've been living or the things we've been doing. Someone feels God's call on their life to give themselves to him, to his kingdom. But we put it off, usually with good reasons. There's more to think about, more we would like to understand, questions we would like answered. And so the things of God, the truth of God, become something that we pull out when we need it, discuss when we're interested, but ultimately keep ourselves from fully living, embracing, submitting to. It happens for those of us who are believers as well. God speaks to us. God in some service or by his word or in some conversation convicts us. God asks us to do something, to give something, to make some sacrifice, to go. And we find ourselves in that moment stirred by it, convicted by it. But how easy it is as time passes to put it off, to keep thinking about it, to keep planning it or evaluating it or waiting for the circumstances.

0: to a line in which perhaps it might be easier. Felix rejects faith, not in a dramatic moment of atheism or in some mocking judgment against God. He never stands before Paul in some direct opposition to him. He doesn't execute Paul or silence Paul in anger. He does not imagine himself even as Paul's enemy. But he drags Paul along in conversation after conversation, rejecting in all of these small ways the truth set before him again and again. He basically keeps the message of Christ close enough to be interested in it, but far enough to not have to actually submit himself to. He's interested in the ideas when it fits into his schedule. Perhaps he even has adopted some of the ways of living, but not completely, not wholly, not as an act of surrender. Maybe it was his continual proximity to the truth that left him complacent to it. There was no pressing moment, no pressing need. In his power and his control, he could dismiss Paul and drag him back up whenever he felt like talking about it again. The moment it got too uncomfortable, he could put Paul and his witness away and go back to ways of his own life. Felix is not in the end an atheist or a scoffer, but instead someone interested, but never moving beyond interest to actual commitment, to conversion, to change. I think for all of us, it's a kind of warning. How easy it is to handle the things of God, to hear the things of God, to be interested in the things of God, to learn all about our faith and its teachings, and yet if we're not careful, to put off actually doing them, to put off actually receiving and living them. Paul in the story is offered as a kind of contrast. He describes himself, as he's done previously in Acts, but here as well in his defense, as taking pains, or literally as training himself to have a good conscience. I've been thinking of a lot about that phrase, this line in Paul's defense, because it fits somewhat oddly in his defense. Who cares if Paul's conscience is clean? We're not talking about how you feel about yourself, Paul. We're talking about what you did. But in the middle of his defense, Paul points out, I have trained myself, disciplined myself, to live and to act and to speak from a clear and from a good conscience. Why does Paul seek again and again to have a clean conscience? Why does he appeal to his own sense of right and wrong as a defense, the charges brought against him? It's more than the fact that Paul thinks he's innocent. There's more going on in Paul's disciplining of his conscience. Paul is claiming, by Luke's telling of the story, to be a kind of opposite image of Felix. If Felix is always interested in the truth, but never quite convinced or convicted by it, here is Paul, who through discipline and training and taking pains, has ensured that he is living and doing and sacrificing all that God has asked of him. Paul has done what God has called him to do, and Paul has lived a life not just of belief, but of living out those beliefs in tangible ways to the point that his conscience is clean because all things in his life, actions and beliefs, belong to God. He is the opposite of Felix. Felix keeps the truth on the shelf and pulls it down when he's interested. He puts off deciding. He feels in control of the situation, so in control that he doesn't feel the need to decide. In the end, he is lazy and non-committal with the truth. Paul, instead, like an athlete or a trainer, has disciplined his character, has disciplined his belief into action. He has sought to do all that God has called him to and all that is right in every situation faithfully. He has lived before God with all of his life open to that calling, that correction. And so it is, Paul stands serene. Before Felix, before his power, before his control. Not because Paul is brave by character, but because Paul has entrusted every part of his life to God. His courage is connected to his conscience. Knowing that he has trusted God with everything, he can trust God even with this and speak the truth, even at personal risk. The opposite is Felix. Who the moment the truth, his own personal truth, is set before him, what happens? He is alarmed and full of fear. Not courageous before the truth, but afraid of the truth. And silences Paul by shuffling him away so he will not have to hear it any longer. Isn't it a great irony that the man who sits in judgment and control and power finds in his heart fear and anxiety and shame, and the man in chains, drug out for conversations, held in the prison below, stands in this clean conscience with courage, with commitment, and with clarity? Paul stands before Felix with a clear conscience, and it's that conscience that gives him boldness and courage. For Felix, indifference, inaction, it always leads instead to fear and insecurity. Isn't that true in our own lives as well? That to trust God and to follow God, to sacrifice things to God, builds in us still greater faith. Like Paul, when we train ourselves and discipline ourselves towards action, it teaches us greater courage and greater boldness. But the more we imagine we're in control, and the more we use that control to put off obedience, to harbor things hidden in our own life, to hold on to things we've been asked to lay down, to hide and tuck away things that should be given over, it erodes at our confidence, erodes at our boldness, erodes at our courage, until we find ourselves, like Felix, afraid to hear the truth, afraid to have our own lives set before us. Two applications, I think, this morning. First, we should be really careful about waiting when it comes to the things of God. There's obviously a place in life for thinking, for periods of prayer, for seeking guidance and wisdom, patience before we make decisions. But waiting can also be a refusal to acknowledge what God is actually doing clearly before us. If we wait until we have planned everything out, figured everything out, controlled every possible outcome of the situation, we're not actually living by faith at all. We're living by our own control, our own power, our own plans. Look at Paul, going to one city and diverted to the next, constantly under assassination attempts, warned of threats and dangers to come. And yet what does he do? When the Spirit speaks, he picks everything up and moves to the next place, goes where the Spirit is sending him, acts out of faith, having no idea how the things will play out, but each time bearing witness, speaking the truth in boldness. As Christians, part of what we are seeking to cultivate within ourselves is a willingness to act by faith, to declare and to speak when the Lord puts opportunities before us. Waiting, a practice of waiting, a lifestyle of waiting, can put us in a position to miss what God is doing, to sacrifice the things that God is offering before us, and to live a life more controlled by fear and uncertainty, alarm like Felix, than the kind of courage and boldness that is learned through action, a clear conscience, and obedience to God. But second, we should actively live in such a way that builds that confidence. It doesn't mean that we have to be perfect. Paul, by saying that he has a clear conscience, is not saying, I've never done wrong. Paul himself will say, how often do I want to do the right things and find myself doing the wrong things? But what a clear conscience does mean is that all parts of my life are lived before God. There's nothing hidden, nothing tucked away, nothing ignored, nothing sent until I'm ready to deal with it. But all of life, both my failures and struggles and temptations, are lived in an open and honest reality before God. It means being willing to do what is right with the wrong in our life, to confess it and to repent and to bring it before the Lord. Perhaps part of the reason the church today finds itself struggling to find its courage, its boldness, and its witness is because too much is being hidden away, too much not being repented of. Perhaps its weakness is because of lives that continue to harbor sin, accusations that erode our confidence and our boldness and our courage, to the point we find ourselves, like Felix, interested in the truth, but struggling to actually live that truth out, struggling to live with a clean conscience, as Paul lays out before him. There's that great line in Joshua, you might remember, when he says, choose this day whom you will serve. There are certainly moments, definitive moments in life, in which God sets before us an opportunity to act, to make a sacrifice, to give, to end something, to turn away from something, to repent of something, to make a decision, to choose this day what it will be. For For Felix, that opportunity came until finally the time had passed, and it would not be before him again. He would move on to a new position, be removed from power, and removed from this witness of Paul, having ultimately undecided. Thank God, Paul will continue to do what the Lord puts before him, choosing each day to be faithful to it. I'm going to close this in prayer this morning, and the truth is, there's a lot of applications for a passage like this, because God is working in each of our lives in all sorts of ways. To some, there may be things he's asking us to stop. For others, it may be things he's asking us to do. For some, it may be truths he's asking us to hear. For others, it's sins that we have for too long put off repenting of. The Spirit does that work, but what matters, what I think this passage is about, is having the discipline, training yourself, like Paul says, to not only hear what God is saying, but to do it, to be doers of his word, to give when he asks you to give, to go when he asks you to go, to stop when he asks you to stop, to repent when his Spirit brings conviction of sin. And perhaps this moment is one of those moments, not just to walk away saying, that was an interesting sermon today. I learned things about Felix and Paul and Tertullius that I didn't know. But instead, to set ourselves in a posture before the Lord that would say, what is your Spirit bearing witness to me today? God, what are you speaking to me in this moment? What will I do with that truth here now? What will I choose this day, whom I will serve? Could we make that our prayer this morning, that the Spirit would speak to each of us? Perhaps it might just be to you this morning, hope. Receive again the peace that he offers. Receive again the grace and mercy that he is extending. For others, perhaps it's a moment of repentance, his conviction before you even this morning. For some, it's something he's called you to that you've continued to try to manage and plan and figure out, when perhaps the best thing to do would simply be to leave here and to act. For others, it might be forgiveness. For some still, it might be a sacrifice, a gift. Only God knows, but God is faithful to speak. And to us, as his Spirit speaks, comes the responsibility of acting, of receiving, of believing, and of doing. Heavenly Father, we come before you this morning, grateful that you are a God who will so faithfully and patiently bear witness to us, as you did before Felix, offering your word and this witness again and again and again. God, we know that you do the same for us. You are patient with us. You are patient with us, hoping that we will turn and repent and believe. And yet, God, how often we presume upon your patience. How often we put off what you ask of us, hold off what it is you're asking us to see, imagining ourselves to be in control, imagining these truths to be conversations to learn or abstract theology. But God, we're reminded today that everything you speak to us is about life, is about how we live, is about what you want to do in us and around us. So I pray this morning that your Spirit would speak to each of us in the way that you know best, what we need, what we're overlooking, what we're ignoring, what we're refusing to do. The Lord, where we need it, you would discipline us and convict us. Where we need it, you would encourage us and lift us. But that more than anything this morning, we would find ourselves willing to receive and to respond to your words spoken to us. God, free us from the temptation to hold off what you have asked us to do. Free us from this temptation to be interested but not actually active. And we pray that as we do, as Paul says, training our conscience to act, to trust, to believe, and to do, that you might create in us a courage and a boldness, that our lives wouldn't be shaped by fear or uncertainty, that we wouldn't silence your voice, not wanting to hear what you have to say, but that we would hunger and thirst for your word and by it to live it, that we might find greater faith, greater obedience, and more of your kingdom here and now amongst us. So come, Holy Spirit, speak to us each today. Give us the faith and the courage to listen, to receive, and to obey your word again. We ask these things in your name. Amen. thinking this morning about James' admonition, not to be simply hearers of the word, but doers of the word. I love the scriptures. I think you know I like to preach the scriptures, to study the scriptures, to understand the scriptures, to learn the scriptures. But knowledge about God is not the same as trusting God, acting with God, obedience to God. And that the way that we read the word and study the word should be creating in us, training in us, building in us a life that lives the word. That the word is not just something to know, but something to do and to be and to live and to become. And so Paul's line, one more time. So I always take pains. I discipline. I train myself. I always take pains to have a clear conscience towards both God and man. What would our lives look like? Not in a perfect way, but in a way of working and discipline and training, getting better at a clear conscience before God and before man, greater obedience to him, greater faith and trust in him, and greater willingness to serve those around me, to care, to love those around me, to love God and to love my neighbor, and to keep a clear conscience before both. That's what I want. I want to know a lot about the word, but I want to be able to live what I know about the word and to train myself to do that better and to do that more. And as life accumulates and passes, to sense more and more a life of courage and a life of faith that really is trusting more of who I am to him. Can we just make that our prayer this morning? And I hope during this time together, during our worship, during this prayer, the Lord is speaking to you about what that thing might be, that obedience he's asking. But I hope perhaps you would just take this prayer with you as well. The training Paul's talking about is not being moved in a Sunday service. What he's talking about is a life that daily is listening to the Spirit and humbling ourselves and asking what God has for us and cultivating the kind of ear that can hear the Spirit speak in moments throughout the day and working myself to the kind of faith that says, even in this, I'll trust you. Even in this, I'll be obedient. It's a lifestyle, a conscience clear before the Lord. Heavenly Father, we pray you would teach us to do this. Lord, the way that you have before, that you've brought us here to this moment, that you brought us to faith, to belief in you, and the Lord, you would continue to grow us, that we would not be the same men and women we were the moment we believed, but over these years of following you, we would trust you more, we would obey you more, our conscience would become clearer within us as more of our lives are surrendered to you, that we could in the end, Lord, offer you all things, our very life. That Jesus, it would be true as we pray together this morning that there is nothing in this world that you cannot ask or require that we would not be willing to give. For to have you and to obey you and to have a clear conscience before you is to have all things. That you are the treasure that is hidden. That you are the great reward in the end. That to know you and to receive you is to have everything of this world and what this world can't give. So we pray that your Spirit would guide us, would speak to us, that you discipline those that you love to bring us to a place of still greater faith, that you would teach us to hear your word, to discern your Spirit and to act, to not just be hearers, but to be doers of your word, that this faith would be lived out in the way that we care for one another, in the way that we live in our neighborhoods and work jobs, in the way that we pray and give and serve and sacrifice, that more of our lives, more of our attention, more of our decisions would be guided by your truth and by your Spirit, that we could say that our conscience is clean before you and men, for in all things we seek to honor you and to glorify you, in all things we seek to surrender to you. Lord, we do that imperfectly, we know, but we pray you would guide us, that you would train us in this clearer conscience, this better conscience, this life of faith, that more might be surrendered to you. And that so by it, Lord, we pray that you would give us the same courage and boldness in witness, in speaking, but also in life, in faith, and in trust through all things. That we would not be like Felix, hearing hard words and alarmed or afraid, made nervous by them, silencing those things. But Lord, we would seek all of your truth and all of your word and all that you would say, so that by it we might be men and women of still greater faith and greater courage and greater boldness by your Spirit. So come, Holy Spirit, Speak to us now, speak to us in the hours to come and the days before us. Give us the faith to obey, to do your word again. We ask these things, Jesus, in your name. Amen. I leave you with those words from Romans chapter 15. May the God of endurance and encouragement grant you to live in such harmony with one another, in accord with Christ Jesus, that together you may with one voice glorify God, the Father of our Lord Jesus Christ. Together we said, amen. Go in that endurance and encouragement that His Spirit gives.
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0: With SRN News, I'm Michael Harrington in Washington. The president led commemorations of America's 250th birthday last night here in Washington, giving a big speech before a massive fireworks display for over 100,000 people. The president says our nation's founders crafted radical concepts of freedom that still ring true today.
1: In Philadelphia, our founding fathers summoned the courage of giants and the wisdom of centuries to boldly proclaim these timeless truths. They declared that all men are created equal, that they are endowed with sacred, unalienable rights by the hand of our Creator.
0: Storms prompted trouble for 4th of July celebrations across the country, but most places did finally get their fireworks up in the air. New polling data suggests Democrats may be facing a tougher path than expected in the battle for control of the Senate.
2: A Fox News poll finds Republican Senator Susan Collins leading Democrat Graham Platner by 3 points in Maine. Meantime, Democrats could face a difficult numbers game nationally. They need a net gain of 4 seats to win Senate control, but currently lead in only one Republican-held seat, North Carolina. Republicans hold advantages in Iowa, Alaska, and Ohio, with Texas rated as a toss-up. A number of political analysts say the map favors Republicans because many of the key contests are in traditionally red states. Ken Lorman reporting.
0: Top officials in Iran and the brothers of the country's new supreme leader have emerged into the public view to attend the funeral prayers for late Ayatollah Ali Khamenei today. Their presence before hundreds of thousands of people would have been unthinkable just recently during the Iran war. This is SRN News. According to a new poll released by Talker Research, 17% of Americans do not believe Gay Pride Month should be celebrated at all, while another 8% believe it's, quote, too much and should be scaled back. The survey also finds 28% of respondents think Pride Month is important and should be supported, and 21% say they support the idea of it, but admit they don't really care about it in practice. Researchers report that these divisions run parallel to political party ideology. Belief in the importance of gay pride, twice as strong amongst Democrats than Republicans. Bible stories are now required reading for more than 5 million public school students in Texas. The Texas State Board of Education has approved a new reading list that includes passages from the New Testament and portions of the Book of Job, in line with conservative efforts to incorporate more religion into public schools. Supporters of the plan say Judeo-Christian traditions are fundamental to the nation's founding. This is SRN News. New report shining a spotlight on California Governor Gavin Newsom's inner circle and an FBI corruption investigation that began before President Trump returned to office. Here's correspondent John Scott.
3: A California Post report says Democrat insider Alexis Podesta secretly recorded conversations as part of an FBI investigation tied to former Newsom chief of staff Dana Williamson, who pleaded guilty to federal fraud and tax charges earlier this year. Conservative commentators say the revelations undercut Newsom's claims that federal probes are politically motivated. Newsom has not been charged with any wrongdoing. John Scott reporting.
0: Today is Sunday, July the 5th. It's the 186th day of 2026. On this date in history, 1937, Hormel introduced a canned meat product called Spam. More than 9 billion cans have been sold since then. This is SRN News.
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0: commemorating Independence Day. That is what we'll discuss today on the Christian Worldview radio program, where the mission is to sharpen the biblical worldview of Christians and to proclaim the good news of Jesus Christ. I'm David Wheaton, the host. 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As always, thank you for your notes of encouragement, financial support, and lifting us up in prayer. A nation and world-altering event took place on July 4, 1776, in the city of Philadelphia, Pennsylvania. The light that ignited in the 1500s and the early 1600s from the Protestant Reformation, which recovered the core biblical doctrine that God justifies sinners by His grace alone, through faith alone, in Christ's work on the cross alone, rather than by man's faith and keeping the sacraments of the Roman Catholic Church, illumined other aspects of life in the civil sphere in Europe and in early America. Men yearned to be free from the authoritarianism of church and state. The freedom to worship, not under compulsion of church and state, led the Pilgrims and the Puritans in the 1600s to leave England and cross the ocean to the shores of America. And yet others came beholden to king and country for finance and trade, for adventure and exploration. By the 1700s, 13 British colonies had formed, no doubt creating an uneasy tension between those fleeing England and those still loyal to the crown. As the decades passed, the king and British Parliament exerted even more control and taxation on the American colonies. The conflict escalated in 1770 when the British military occupied Boston and shot and killed 5 colonists and wounded 8 in what is known as the Boston Massacre. In 1774, the British Parliament attempted to disarm Americans, which then led to battles at Lexington and Concord. By mid-1775, the American Continental Army was formed, led by George Washington. The War for Independence, or as it is commonly known, the Revolutionary War, had begun. And yet it wasn't so clear for many colonists whose side to take, America or Britain. Many of the colonists were loyal to the king and Britain. Many ministers objected to taking up arms based on the biblical command to be in subjection to civil authorities. An internal debate raged in the colonies as to whether to stay with the British crown or to separate. What the 56 representatives from the colonies did on July 4, 1776 in Philadelphia forever changed the course of our country and the world. They signed the Declaration of Independence from Great Britain. Today in the program, we're going to commemorate this bold act that altered our nation and our lives even today, from being yet another British colony under the King and Church of England. Instead, America became a constitutional republic that separates power from the dictates of one sinful king into branches of government with elected representatives of the people. Aside from a God-fearing king in ancient Israel, in the future reign of Christ, our system of government has so far lasted to protect the liberties of men. I used several online sources to compile the content for today's program, including Wikipedia. As always, we are more than willing to correct any inaccuracies. This from Christian Broadcasting Network: men must be governed by God or they will be ruled by tyrants. That was said by William Penn. Moved deeply by the desire to create a national hymn that would allow the American people to offer praise to God for our wonderful land, a 24-year-old theological student, Samuel Francis Smith, penned the lines of "My Country, 'Tis of Thee" on a scrap of paper in less than 30 minutes in 1832. Yet even today, many consider "My Country, 'Tis of Thee" their favorite patriotic hymn and call it our unofficial national anthem. The easily singable words of the song are matched with a popular international melody used by many nations, including England, where it accompanies "God Save the King or Queen." The emotionally powerful ideas that Smith expressed had an immediate response. The hymn soon became a national favorite. The stirring tributes to our fatherland in the first three stanzas lead to a worshipful climax of gratefulness to God and a prayer for his continued guidance. Following his graduation from Harvard and the Andover Theological Seminary, Samuel Smith became an outstanding minister in several Baptist churches in the East. He composed 150 hymns during his 87 years and helped compile the leading Baptist hymnal of the day. Samuel Smith was truly a distinctive representative of both his country and his God. Here is what he wrote: "My country, 'tis of thee, sweet land of liberty, of thee I sing. Land where my fathers died, land of the pilgrim's pride, from every mountainside let freedom ring. My native country, thee, land of the noble free, thy name I love. I love thy rocks and rills, thy woods and templed hills, my heart with rapture fills, like that above. Let music swell the breeze and ring from all the trees, sweet freedom's song. Let mortal tongues awake, let all that breathe partake, let rocks their silence break, the sound prolong. Our Father's God, to thee, author of liberty, to thee we sing. Long may our land be bright with freedom's holy light. Protect us by thy might, great God, our King." Again, that was written in the year 1832, 56 years after the Declaration of Independence was signed in 1776. Reverence for God still burned bright in our nation. You're going to hear the entire Declaration of Independence read on today's program. It's only about 1,300 words. But before we listen to that, here is some more detailed context on what the Declaration is and what led to it. Again, from online sources. The Declaration of Independence is the original founding document of the United States of America. On July 4, 1776, it was adopted unanimously by the Second Continental Congress, who convened at Pennsylvania State House, later renamed Independence Hall, in the colonial capital of Philadelphia, Pennsylvania. These delegates became known as the nation's founding fathers. The Declaration explains why the 13 colonies regarded themselves as independent, sovereign states, no longer subject to British colonial rule, and has become one of the most circulated, reprinted, and influential documents in history. On June 11, 1776, the Second Continental Congress appointed the Committee of Five, including John Adams, Benjamin Franklin, Thomas Jefferson, Robert Livingston, and Roger Sherman, who were charged with authoring the Declaration. Adams, a leading proponent of independence, persuaded this Committee of Five to charge Jefferson with writing the document's original draft, which the Second Continental Congress then edited. Thomas Jefferson largely wrote the Declaration of Independence in isolation between June 11th and June 28th, 1776, from the second floor of a three-story home he was renting at 700 Market Street in Philadelphia. 2 days prior to the Declaration's adoption, the Second Continental Congress passed the Lee Resolution, which established the consensus of the Congress that the British had no governing authority over the 13 colonies. That was on July 2nd, 1776. The Declaration justified the independence of the colonies, citing, and importantly here, 27 colonial grievances against King George III and asserting certain natural and legal rights, including a right of revolution. In ratifying and signing it, the delegates knew they were committing an act of high treason against the British crown, which was punishable by torture and death. The first public readings of the Declaration occurred simultaneously on July 8, 1776, at noon, at three previously designated locations, in Trenton, New Jersey, Easton, Pennsylvania, and in Philadelphia. Now, by the time the Declaration of Independence was adopted in July of 1776, the 13 colonies in the Kingdom of Great Britain had been at war for over a year. Relations had been deteriorating between the colonies and the mother country since 1763. In 1767, the British Parliament enacted a series of measures designed to increase revenue from the colonies, including the Stamp Act of 1765 and the Townshend Acts, which it believed were a legitimate means of having the colonies pay their, quote, fair share of the costs of remaining a part of the British Empire. In the 13 colonies, however, perspectives varied on the British Empire. The colonies were not directly represented in Parliament, and colonists argued that Parliament had no right to levy taxes upon them. This tax dispute was part of a larger divergence between British and American interpretations of the British Constitution and the extent of Parliament's authority over the colonies. By 1774, just 2 years before the Declaration was signed, American writers such as Samuel Adams, James Wilson, and Thomas Jefferson argued that the British Parliament was the legislator of Great Britain only, and that the colonies, which had their own legislatures, were connected to the rest of the empire only through their allegiance to the crown. Most colonists still hoped for reconciliation with Great Britain, even after fighting began in the American Revolutionary War at Lexington and Concord in April of 1775, just a little more than a year before the signing of the Declaration. Many colonists believed that Parliament no longer had sovereignty over them, but they were still loyal to King George, thinking he would intercede on their behalf. They were disabused of that notion in late 1775 when the king rejected the colonists' second petition, issuing a proclamation of rebellion against them, and announced before Parliament on October 26th that he was considering, quote, friendly offers of foreign assistance to suppress their rebellion. In January 1776, Thomas Paine's pamphlet titled Common Sense, which described the uphill battle against the British for independence as a challenging but achievable and necessary objective, was published in Philadelphia. The pamphlet Common Sense made a persuasive, impassioned case for independence, which had not been given serious consideration in the colonies. Paine linked independence with Protestant beliefs, there's the influence of the Reformation, as a means to present a distinctly American political identity, and he initiated open debate on a topic few had previously dared to discuss. As that pamphlet, Common Sense, was circulated throughout the 13 colonies, public support for independence from Great Britain steadily increased. After reading it, George Washington ordered that it be read by his Continental Army troops, who were demoralized following recent military defeats. A week later, Washington led the crossing of the Delaware in one of the Revolutionary War's most complex and daring military campaigns, resulting in a much-needed military victory in the Battle of Trenton against a Hessian military garrison. Support for a Congressional Declaration of Independence was consolidated in the final weeks of June 1776. The Committee of Five presented their draft to the Congress on June 28, 1776. The title of the document was A Declaration by the Representatives of the United States of America in General Congress Assembled. Congress ordered that the draft lie on the table and then methodically edited Jefferson's primary document for the next 2 days, shortening it by a fourth, removing unnecessary wording, and improving sentence structure. Congress tabled the draft of the Declaration on Monday, July 1st, and resolved itself into a committee of the whole, with Benjamin Harrison of Virginia presiding, and they resumed debate on Lee's Resolution of Independence. John Dickinson, one of the members, made one last effort to delay the decision, arguing that Congress should not declare independence without first securing a foreign alliance and finalizing the Articles of Confederation. John Adams gave a speech in reply to Dickinson, restating the case for an immediate declaration. On July 2, 1776, the resolution of independence was adopted with 12 affirmative votes and one abstention. That was by New York because they lacked permission to vote for independence at that particular time. And the colonies formally severed political ties with Great Britain. John Adams wrote to his wife on the following day and predicted that July 2nd would become a great American holiday. He thought that the vote for independence would be commemorated from July 2nd. He did not foresee that Americans would instead celebrate Independence Day on July 4th when the announcement of that act was finalized. Next, on this special Independence Day edition of the Christian Worldview, you will hear a reading of the Declaration of Independence, an event which changed the course of our nation and the world. I'm David Wheaton, and you are listening to the Christian Worldview radio program.
1: All throughout history, you have ancient Near Eastern gods, you have the Greek and Roman gods, you have the succubus and incubus in the Middle Ages, you have the fairies and leprechauns in Old England, and now you have UFOs and gray aliens. This is just another one of the many cons that Satan has put before us to distract us from God, to deceive us, and to destroy us.
0: That was Derek Werfel, author of the book UFOs and God, Revealing Deception and Truth Behind the Supernatural Invisible War. 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The May-June issue of The Christian Worldview Journal is now available. Cal Beisner of the Cornwall Alliance writes about how our nation can be turned back to honoring and following the Lord through teaching and applying the whole counsel of God. Journalist Alex Newman examines the Orwellian-named Board of Peace that President Trump formed earlier this year and what that portends. Plus, the insert includes lots of new children's resources for summer. The Christian Worldview Journal is a bi-monthly print and digital publication designed to sharpen your biblical worldview on current events and issues of the faith. 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I'm David Wheaton. 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Today is a special Independence Day edition of The Christian Worldview, where we are commemorating the bold, momentous decision of our early American founders to declare independence from Great Britain. The Declaration is called the most consequential enumeration of the fundamental and unalienable rights of mankind as irrevocably endowed by our Creator. The enduring promise of our Declaration is found in its preamble, where it says, "We hold these truths to be self-evident, that all men are created equal, that they are endowed by their Creator with certain unalienable rights, that among these are life, liberty, and the pursuit of happiness. That to secure these rights, governments are instituted among men, deriving their just powers from the consent of the governed. That whenever any form of government becomes destructive to these ends, it is the right of the people to alter or to abolish it, and to institute new government, laying its foundation on such principles and organizing its powers in such form as to them shall seem most likely to affect their safety and happiness. Our founders concluded their affirmation of the Declaration by attaching their signatures under the following words: "And for the support of this declaration, with a firm reliance on the protection of divine providence, we mutually pledge to each other our lives, our fortunes, and our sacred honor." In signing the declaration, many of the 56 signers, who were representatives from the 13 colonies, suffered great consequence. 5 signers were captured by the British as traitors and tortured before they died. 12 had their homes ransacked and burned. 2 lost their sons in the Revolutionary Army. Another had 2 sons captured. 9 of the 56 fought and died from wounds or hardships of the Revolutionary War. The Declaration of Independence was and remains the most significant and consequential affirmation of freedom in the history of the world, the cornerstone of our republic. Here is a reading of the Declaration of Independence by American Village on their YouTube page. It's about 10 minutes in length, and I'll introduce each section of the Declaration. The introduction asserts, as a matter of natural law or God's law, the ability of a people to assume political independence, acknowledges that the grounds for such independence must be reasonable and therefore explicable and ought to be explained.
2: In Congress, July 4th, 1776, the unanimous declaration of the 13 United States of America. When in the course of human events, it becomes necessary for one people to dissolve the political bands which have connected them with another, and to assume among the powers of the earth the separate and equal station to which the laws of nature and of nature's God entitled them, a decent respect to the opinions of mankind requires that they should declare the causes which impel them to the separation.
0: Next comes what's known as the preamble, which outlines a general philosophy of government that justifies revolution when government harms natural rights, in other words, rights given by God.
2: We hold these truths to be self-evident, that all men are created equal, that they are endowed by their Creator with certain unalienable rights, that among these are life, liberty, and the pursuit of happiness, that to secure these rights, governments are instituted among men, deriving their just powers from the consent of the governed, that whenever any form of government becomes destructive of these ends, it is the right of the people to alter or to abolish it and to institute new government, laying its foundation on such principles and organizing its powers in such form as to them shall seem most likely to affect their safety and happiness. Prudence, indeed, will dictate that governments long established should not be changed for light and transient causes. And accordingly, all experience hath shown that mankind are more disposed to suffer, while evils are sufferable, than to right themselves by abolishing the forms to which they are accustomed. But when a long train of abuses and usurpations, pursuing invariably the same object, evinces a design to reduce them under absolute despotism, it is their right, it is their duty, to throw off such government and to provide new guards for their future security.
0: Next comes the indictment, a bill of grievances documenting the king's repeated injuries and usurpations of the American rights and liberties. There are 27 of them. This is the longest part of the Declaration.
2: Such has been the patient sufferance of these colonies, and such is now the necessity which constrains them to alter their former systems of government. The history of the present King of Great Britain is a history of repeated injuries and usurpations, all having in direct object the establishment of an absolute tyranny over these states. To prove this, let facts be submitted to a candid world. He has refused his assent to laws the most wholesome and necessary for the public good. He has forbidden his governors to pass laws of immediate and pressing importance unless suspended in their operation till his assent should be attained. And then, when so suspended, he has utterly neglected to attend to them. He has refused to pass other laws for the accommodation of large districts of people, unless those people would relinquish the right of representation in the legislature, a right inestimable to them and formidable to tyrants only. He has called together legislative bodies at places unusual, uncomfortable, and distant from the depository of their public records, for the sole purpose of fatiguing them into compliance with his measures. He has dissolved representative houses repeatedly for opposing with manly firmness his invasions on the rights of the people. He has refused for a long time, after such dissolutions, to cause others to be elected, whereby the legislative powers, incapable of annihilation, have returned to the people at large for their exercise. The state remaining, in the meantime, exposed to all the dangers of invasion from without and convulsions within. He has endeavored to prevent the population of these states, for that purpose obstructing the laws of naturalization of foreigners, refusing to pass others to encourage their migrations hither, and raising the conditions of new appropriations of lands. He has obstructed the administration of justice by refusing his assent to laws for establishing judiciary powers. He has made judges dependent on his will alone for the tenure of their offices and the amount and payment of their salaries. He has erected a multitude of new offices and sent hither swarms of officers to harass our people and eat out their substance. He has kept among us, in times of peace, standing armies without the consent of our legislatures. He has affected to render the military independent of and superior to the civil power. He has combined with others to subject us to a jurisdiction foreign to our Constitution and unacknowledged by our laws, giving his assent to their acts of pretended legislation. For quartering large bodies of armed

0: in a neighboring province, establishing therein an arbitrary government, and enlarging its boundaries so as to render it at once an example and fit instrument for introducing the same absolute rule into these colonies. For taking away our charters, abolishing our most valuable laws, and altering fundamentally the forms of our governments. For suspending our own legislatures and declaring themselves invested with power to legislate for us in all cases whatsoever. He has abdicated government here by declaring us out of his protection and waging war against us. He has plundered our seas, ravaged our coasts, burnt our towns, and destroyed the lives of our people. He is at this time transporting large armies of foreign mercenaries to complete the works of death, desolation, and tyranny already begun, with circumstances of cruelty and perfidy scarcely paralleled in the most barbarous ages, and totally unworthy the head of a civilized nation. He has constrained our fellow citizens, taken captive on the high seas, to bear arms against their country, to become the executioners of their friends and brethren, or to fall themselves by their hands. He has excited domestic insurrections amongst us, and has endeavored to bring on the inhabitants of our frontiers, the merciless Indian savages, whose known rule of warfare is an undistinguished destruction of all ages, sexes, and conditions. In every stage of these oppressions, we have petitioned for redress in the most humble terms. Our repeated petitions have been answered only by repeated injury. A prince whose character is thus marked by every act which may define a tyrant is unfit to be the ruler of a free people.
1: Strong language. Those are the indictments against the king. Next come failed warnings, which describes the colonists' attempts to inform and warn the British people of the king's injustice and the British people's failure to act. Even so, it affirms the colonists' ties to the British as, quote, brethren.
0: Nor have we been wanting in attentions to our British brethren. We have warned them from time to time of attempts by their legislature to extend an unwarrantable jurisdiction over us. We have reminded them of the circumstances of our immigration and settlement here. We have appealed to their native justice and magnanimity, and we have conjured them by the ties of our common kindred to disavow these usurpations, which would inevitably interrupt our connections and correspondence. They too have been deaf to the voice of justice and of consanguinity.
1: Next to the denunciation, this section essentially finishes the case for independence. The conditions that justified revolution have been shown.
0: We must therefore acquiesce in the necessity which denounces our separation and hold them, as we hold the rest of mankind, enemies in war, in peace, friends.
1: And finally, the conclusion of the Declaration, where the signers assert that there exist conditions under which people must change their government, that the British have produced such conditions, and by necessity, the colonies must throw off political ties with the British Crown and become independent states. The conclusion contains, at its core, the Lee Resolution that had been passed on July 2nd, in advance of the signing of the Declaration.
0: We, therefore, the representatives of the United States of America, in General Congress, assembled, appealing to the Supreme Judge of the world for the rectitude of our intentions, do, in the name and by the authority of the good people of these colonies, solemnly publish and declare that these United Colonies are, and of right ought to be, free and independent states, that they are absolved from all allegiance to the British Crown, and that all political connection between them and the state of Great Britain is and ought to be totally dissolved, and that as free and independent states, they have full power to levy war.

0: conclude peace, contract alliances, establish commerce, and to do all other acts and things which independent states may of right do. And for the support of this declaration, with a firm reliance on the protection of divine providence, we mutually pledge to each other our lives, our fortunes, and our sacred honor.
1: As I read earlier, the Declaration of Independence is called the most consequential enumeration of the fundamental and unalienable rights of mankind as irrevocably endowed by our Creator. When was the last time you read the Declaration or heard it read in its entirety? We need to remember and hold fast the wise words of our founders. Again, the section descriptions I read were from Wikipedia. We'll pause for 2 minutes to tell you about some ministry resources and updates, and then in the final segment, we'll discuss how God and His truths are the foundation of the Declaration and our Republic, and what is our call as believers living in America today. I'm David Wheaton, and you are listening to the Christian Worldview Radio Program.
2: The glorying in destruction of our more recent iterations of the pro-abortion movement, that goes beyond disenchantment. That's desecration. Why does society find that exhilarating? Because there's nothing more exhilarating than having the blood of God on your hands, defying those things that God says need to be followed, trashing the sacred. And there's nothing more sacred than those who bear His image on the face of the planet.
1: That was Carl Truman talking about his new book, The Desecration of Man, How the Rejection of God Degrades Our Humanity. 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I'm David Wheaton. 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Today is a special program commemorating Independence Day in the United States and the signing of our original founding document, the Declaration of Independence, back on July 4th, 1776. As you heard the Declaration read in the last segment, did you notice some of the carefully chosen words, such as, "We hold these truths to be self-evident"? What truths are self-evident that don't need to be explained, are obvious, in other words? Well, number one, that all men are created equal. Each person is not a cosmic accident, but rather a unique creation by God of equal value. The founders knew from history that when man ignores or suppresses the existence and authority of the benevolent God, all manner of evil and chaos ensues. This line, that all men are created equal, would be the ideological basis on which America's sin of slavery would be overcome some 80 years later after the Declaration. And the second self-evident truth is that they are endowed by their Creator with certain unalienable rights, that among these are life, liberty, and the pursuit of happiness. The Creator, The high and holy authority above and beyond us is the giver and standard of what makes us flourish. And these are certain unalienable or eternal individual liberties. The founders recognized these rights to be the bulwark against governments and tyrants who, for all of human history, capriciously take life, restrict individual liberties, and dictate your happiness. 13 years after the signing of the Declaration of Independence, in 1789, the U.S. Constitution, which is the supreme law of our country, would enshrine these God-given liberties, such as the freedom of religion, speech, press, to peaceably assemble, to petition the government, and the right of the people to keep and bear arms. We and generations of Americans have been the beneficiaries of these liberties. Millions of Americans have given their lives to retain these liberties, and our duty is to be ever vigilant to retain them. From Christian Broadcasting Network, to have implicit trust in God's faithful care and protection is never easy in times of danger or strife. Yet even in the midst of the terrible civil war between the northern and southern states, nearly 100 years after the Declaration of Independence was signed, a remarkable woman named Julia Ward Howe proclaimed her confidence in God's triumphant power in the inspiring text of the Battle Hymn of the Republic. Mrs. Howe's hymn has been acclaimed through the years as one of our finest patriotic songs. At one time, it was sung as a solo at a large rally attended by President Abraham Lincoln. After the audience had responded with loud applause, the president, with tears in his eyes, cried out, "Sing it again." It was sung again. And after more than 100 years, Americans still join often in proclaiming, "Glory, hallelujah, His truth, God's truth, is marching on." "Mine eyes have seen the glory of the coming of the Lord. He is trampling out the vintage where the grapes of wrath are stored. He has loosed the fateful lightning of this terrible swift sword. His truth is marching on. I have seen him in the watchfires of 100 circling camps. They have builded him an altar in the evening dews and damps. I can read the righteous sentence by the dim and flaring lamps. His day, God's day, is marching on. He has sounded forth the trumpet that shall never call retreat. He is sifting out the hearts of all before his judgment seat. Oh, be swift, my soul, to answer him. Be jubilant, my feet. Our God is marching on. In the beauty of the lilies, Christ was born across the sea, with a glory in his bosom that transfigures you and me. As he died to make us holy, let us die to make men free, while God is marching on. Glory, glory, hallelujah. Glory, glory, hallelujah. Glory, glory, hallelujah. His truth is marching on. The substitutionary atonement of Christ is often emphasized, how he died for our sins. But the imputation of his righteousness, that he died to make us holy, is often left out. The Battle Hymn of the Republic inspires us to give our lives for others' freedom as Christ gave his life for our spiritual freedom. On this special Independence Day program, we are remembering the founding of our nation on July 4th, 1776, when the Declaration of Independence was signed, with the founders and the 13 colonies risking everything to separate from Britain. John Adams, one of those founders, wrote to his wife Abigail of the necessity of observing Independence Day. Quote, "It ought to be commemorated as the day of deliverance by solemn acts of devotion to God Almighty. It ought to be solemnized with pomp and parade, with shows, games, sports, guns, bells, bonfires, and illuminations, from one end of this continent to the other, from this time forward, forevermore. You will think me transported with enthusiasm, but I am not. I am well aware of the toil and blood and treasure that it will cost us to maintain this declaration and support and defend these states. yet through all the gloom, I can see the rays of ravishing light and glory. I can see that the end is more than worth all the means, and that posterity will triumph in that day's transaction, even though we should rue it, which I trust in God we shall not." Unquote. Another Adams, Samuel Adams, wrote of those who would not rise to defend these rights, quote, "If you love wealth better than liberty, the tranquility of servitude than the animating contest of freedom, go from us in peace. May your chains sit lightly upon you, and may posterity forget that you were our countrymen." Unquote. For us today, we are the ideological descendants of those who once pledged their lives, their fortunes, and their sacred honor. Just as our forebears were, we must be willing to support and defend liberty at all costs. We should not assume that God will bless America, but should be exhorting ourselves and others for America to bless God and to worship Him. The website Old Time Music says, "God Bless America stands tall as a beloved anthem, marking its place in American music history. Crafted by Irving Berlin, a Russian immigrant, the song is a heartfelt nod to national pride and appreciation for the United States. Each line is a wish for national unity and divine protection. Irving Berlin's lyrics ask for God's guidance while celebrating America's beauty, from its mountains to its oceans. God bless America, land that I love. Stand beside her and guide her through the night with a light from above. From the mountains to the prairies to the oceans white with foam, God bless America, my home, sweet home. While the storm clouds gather far across the sea, let us swear allegiance to a land that's free. Let us all be grateful for a land so fair as we raise our voices in a solemn prayer. God bless America, land that I love. Stand beside her and guide her through the night with a light from above. From the mountains to the prairies to the oceans white with foam, God bless America, my home, sweet home. God bless America, my home, sweet home." The Apostle Paul wrote to believers in Galatians chapter 5, "For you were called to freedom, brethren, only do not turn your freedom into an opportunity for the flesh, but through love serve one another." Paul is saying that when one is born again, the believer is free from the bondage to sin and can choose righteousness. But we need to be careful to not use our Christian freedom, spiritual freedom, to go back into sin. Predictably, like all civilizations before us, our prosperity and power and liberties, which are blessings from God, have led to apathy and rejection of God. America is not God's chosen people, but we have been exceedingly blessed as the Israelites were. As God saved the Jews from slavery in Egypt, so too God ordained that America would be saved from bondage to the king in Britain. As God cared for Israel on their journey to the promised land out of Egypt, so He has cared for this nation in our growth and prosperity and security. As those who bless the seed of Abraham have been blessed, countless have been blessed by this great nation. Our religious freedom has inspired many to take the gospel around the world. Our military has literally saved the world from tyranny, whether in World War II with Nazi Germany, the Soviet Union, and even nations today like Communist China. America is the only nation that is holding back the world's rush into humanistic globalism. Very few of us have experienced real authoritarianism and have difficulty appreciating just how much our individual liberties granted by God and enumerated in the Declaration of Independence and the U.S. Constitution have paved the way for relative peace in our nation and the world. But just like many in Egypt rebelled against God as He saved them from slavery, many in our nation
3: reject God and his ways at every turn. Our nation has declined in reverence and obedience to God. As more and more of our citizens live according to what is right in their own eyes, and then vote for those who share in their rebellion. As Christians in America, we must live holy lives. We must live as aliens of America, working as God's ambassadors, because we are actually citizens of heaven. Our pastors and churches must be bold and strong. We must fight the good fight, knowing that the country may be lost, but the outcome is not up to us. It's up to God. America, although not mentioned in Scripture, may be the mystery Babylon of Revelation that the nations mourn over when God judges her. How sad and tragic that would be. Isaiah 40 says, "Behold, the nations are like a drop from a bucket, and are regarded as a speck of dust on the scales. Behold, he, God, lifts up the islands like fine dust. All the nations are as nothing before him. They are regarded by him as less than nothing and meaningless." As great as America is, we too are like a drop from a bucket, regarded as a speck of dust on God's scales. The only way to save America is for many lives to be transformed through God's gospel and his truth. Pray for our nation and leaders, for repentance and reverence to God. Pray for revival in our churches. Pray for and take opportunities to proclaim the gospel, to disciple others, to help the needy in the name of Jesus, and lead your family in worship and obedience to God. Thank you to our great God for bringing the Pilgrims and Puritans to this land, for leading our founders to form a nation broadly based on the truths of God's word, and for sustaining our nation all these years. May you be grateful to God this Independence Day weekend as you celebrate the blessings God has given to all of us in the land of the free and the home of the brave. 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

0: The scripture says Jesus went about doing good. He saw a blind man that had been blind from birth.
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0: We are blind just as that poor blind man that Jesus looked at that night. We're spiritually blind because the Bible teaches not only do you have physical eyes, but you have spiritual eyes.
1: And when your spiritual eyes are closed, you can't see you're a sinner who needs God's forgiveness. But if you surrender your life to Jesus Christ, He'll open your spiritual eyes to see the truth that God loves you and sent His Son Jesus to forgive you.
0: And I tell you tonight, that can happen to you. Can you say tonight, I can see, I have the joy and the peace that Christ can bring?
1: 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Go to findpeacewithgod.net. We're the Billy Graham Evangelistic Association.
2: This is Ken Ham, author of the classic book, The Lie, Evolution, and Millions of Years. Over the past few years, I've heard so many tragic stories of young people taking their own lives with the help or encouragement of their AI chatbot. You see, technology hasn't helped with the struggle for meaning and purpose so many are facing. It's just made the problem worse. The answer for a struggling culture is pointing them to the purpose, meaning, and value that is found in God's Word. Chatbots can't give that. The Bible says we are of such value that our Creator came to earth as the God-man. He chose to die in our place, taking the penalty of death that we deserve. And meaning and purpose? Well, they're found in following Him.
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1: Does the Apostle John mean when he says the reader of the book of Revelation will be blessed? We will talk about it.
2: Jesus is coming again. We never want to put a date on it. We want to be careful not to be too definitive in terms of dates. But we are told in Scripture we should know the signs of the times. Luke 21:11 says there will be an increase of earthquakes and pestilence and tossing of the waves of the sea, meaning tsunami. So these are birth pains. These are things that are pointing to the end times. But what we see around us in our world is not necessarily the events of Revelation yet, but God wants us to be prepared. God wants us to know some of the signs of the times, to be ready, to be looking, to be eagerly expecting the second coming of Jesus.
1: Welcome to Understanding the Times Radio with Pastor Josh Schwartz and Ken Michael, Radio for the Remnant. 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In our program, Pastor Josh talks to Pastor Gary Hamrick of Cornerstone Chapel, Leesburg, Virginia. Pastor Gary just wrote a new book, Standing on the Edge of Eternity, The End Times According to Revelation. Should the believer study the book of Revelation?
3: I'm breaking with my tradition here to answer a question about the book of Revelation, which I usually don't do because my basic understanding of Revelation is that a lot of people get in a lot of trouble, including Christians, and we win in the end. I mean, those are the things that I'm really certain about the book of Revelation. Other than that, there's lots of variation. But the question here is the book of Revelation, or does it describe a literal event? That's the way the question was put to me, and there's a vagueness in it. So let me answer it two ways. It does describe a literal event in the sense that if you take the book of Revelation as a whole to describe the end of the world where Jesus returns and the problem of evil is solved and the goodness is restored to the world and there's a whole new heavens and new earth, that event is going to happen. Now, does it happen literally the way the words throughout the book of Revelation describe it? And the answer is clearly not, because there are no dragons that are going to be falling from the sky. There are no lampstands that are going to be put out. There are no bowls of things being tipped out, the bowls of wrath, etc. This is figurative language to describe something that is literally true. Now, trying to figure out what exactly those figures of speech are describing, that's difficult.
4: Welcome to Understanding the Times Radio, the program founded by Jan Markell. I'm Pastor Josh Schwartz, and my co-host Ken Michael is traveling, and please remember him in your prayers. Now, this week, we will discuss the importance of studying the whole Bible, even the difficult and often neglected book of Revelation. My guest has recently released a new book entitled Standing on the Edge of Eternity, The End Times According to Revelation. You can find that in our online store at olivetreeviews.org. Pastor Gary Hamrick, welcome back to the program.
5: Thanks, Pastor Josh. It's good to be with you again.
4: Now, Gary, for those of our listeners that are not familiar with you or your ministry, can you give us a little bit of a background about how the Lord has called you to ministry and how you're ministering in the here and now?
5: So 34 years ago now, my wife and I were part of a startup church here in Leesburg, Virginia called Cornerstone Chapel. And the Lord has just done his work, lest we labor in vain. The Lord has built his church. And so we've just been in awe over the last 34 years to see what God has done. And our church is on the outskirts of the nation's capital. So this is where God has planted us, just on the outskirts of the swamp. And he's given us a lot of opportunities to try to make an impact in this part of the world for the glory of God, for the sake of the kingdom.
4: Praise God for your faithfulness, and thank you for standing in these dark days in that very difficult place. Now, in that clip, we heard Greg Kokel, in essence, say to be very careful when reading and interpreting the book of Revelation. Now, I would agree with that. But he also seemed to imply that he tends to shy away from the book of Revelation. Is that how followers of Jesus should approach the final book of the Bible?
5: It's not, but I think that he probably expresses the sentiment of a lot of people. I hear how overwhelming the book of Revelation is to people. It's pretty daunting. And so therefore, folks are reluctant to really dive into the book. That's in part why I wrote this book, Standing on the Edge of Eternity, is because I want to try to take the fear of the book of Revelation out of the equation so that people can really dive into this book, because it's an incredible book that the Lord has given us, the revelation of Jesus Christ through the pen of the Apostle John. But many people are not diving into it because they're fearful of it. It's a lot of information. It's overwhelming. I say to people, sometimes when you read the book of Revelation, it's like drinking out of a fire hose instead of a garden hose. Yeah, I'm excited about helping people to dive more and more into the book of Revelation.
4: Praise God. And I think it's interesting that you brought that up with the people's hesitancy. Before I worked at Olive Tree Ministries, I was a senior pastor at a small church in Western Colorado, and I took on the daunting task of teaching through the book of Revelation. And this is a very traditional Southern Baptist church. And what's fascinating is the people, for the first 3 or 4 weeks working through the book, it was almost as though you could hear a pin drop because they just didn't know how to react to it. And it seems like you're getting very similar responses. Now, why do you think that is?
5: In part because the figurative language that John uses can sometimes be confusing for people. I try to tell people, look, you have to remember John's writing in the first century and he is seeing way into the future. And so he is trying to describe events. He's trying to describe scenes. He's trying to describe cataclysmic activity using language restricted to the first century. So I kind of equate it sometimes like if George Washington had been handed a cell phone, how would he describe that? And searching for language to describe things, it's very difficult when you're talking about something into the future. So I think people's reluctance has to do a lot with that. There's a lot of figurative language, but it is a literal book with literal events that are speaking about the future. And that's why it's important for us to read, because God has given us a glimpse into things that are to come. And by and large, with a couple of exceptions, the book of Revelation is all about future events. So we need to be ready for what is coming. And God has graciously given us a glimpse into that future.
4: Amen and amen. Praise God for that explanation, because it is a book that literally reveals God's heart and God's character to those who will read it. So with that in mind, as you've studied and taught and written a book now on the book of Revelation, what would you say that the book has revealed to you about God's faithfulness or his character? What stood out the most?
5: That's a great question. God is a God of order and God is a God of detail. As I was going through Revelation, putting things together for a book, it forced me to look at the details and how very detailed God is about this whole thing. It's not like some whimsical idea of, oh, Jesus is coming again and the earth is going to get really dark before he returns and then there's a new heaven, a new earth. It's not a generic story. It's a very specific story with great details. And so the more I dug through it, the more I realized the richness of the details that God has given us so that we can be ready. Now, again, sometimes the fault of the church is that we look at the details and we try to interpret every single thing through every single detail. And sometimes, again, we have to pull back a little bit and realize that some of the language is figurative, describing literal events. And so there can be too much human interpretation. Well, this must mean this and this must mean that. And that's fine for discussion. That's fine for gentle debate, but we can't get stuck in the weeds. We have to see the overarching purpose. God is giving us a glimpse into the future. because he wants to wake up an unbelieving world, because he wants to shake up the nation of Israel, because he loves the Jewish people. He's not done with them.
4: Amen.
5: And because he wants to ultimately make up the kingdom of God. So by the time you get to the end of Revelation, the kingdom of God, in terms of who belongs to it forever and ever, and who will not forever and ever, it's all settled. And so those are the three reasons why we see the book of Revelation given to us. It's to wake up unbelievers, it's to shake up the nation of Israel, and it's to make up the body of Christ for the ultimate eternal reward with the Lord.
4: That is a great way to break it down. And it's exactly what it does when you study what God is saying. I love the subtitle of the book, The End Times, according to the book of Revelation. When you study it the way that God has written it to us, we are awoken and we are seeing the absolute love of God for the nation of Israel. And we understand that there is right and wrong, there is heaven and there is hell, and God is the one ultimately that lays all of that out for us.
5: My good friend who's now gone to be with the Lord, Dr. Ed Heinzen, I loved what he would always say about Revelation. He said, God has given us the book of Revelation to prepare us, not to scare us. And that's the bottom line.
4: Now, Pastor Gary, the book of Revelation opens very, very personally. Let me just read the first three verses here, and then I'll ask you a quick question. John writes, Revelation chapter 1, verse 1, the revelation of Jesus Christ, which God gave him to show his servants the things that must soon take place. He made it known by sending his angel to his servant John, who bore witness to the word of God and to the testimony of Jesus Christ, even to all that he, that is John, saw. Now, verse 3 says this, blessed is the one who reads aloud the words of this prophecy, and blessed are those who hear and who keep what is written in it, for the time is near. We get three verses in, and John promises, as he's revealing this from God, that by reading, hearing, and keeping these words, you will be blessed. What does John mean by that?
5: The book begins with a blessing. And Josh, I'm going to read the end of the book too, because
4: Please.
5: In Revelation 22, verse 14, it says, blessed are those who do his commandments, that they may have the right to the tree of life and may enter through the gates into the city. The book of Revelation begins with a blessing, and the book of Revelation ends with a blessing. And there are actually a total of seven blessings throughout the book of Revelation, and it's kind of known as the Beatitudes of Revelation. You read the first one, I read the last one, and there are five others in between. And basically what John is saying at the beginning of this book is, you read it, you obey it, there is an intrinsic blessing for all those who heed the words of the book of Revelation. Because in the book of Revelation, besides talking about future events, it gives us an understanding of the character of God, that he is just, that he is mighty, that he is holy, that he is majestic, and that he wants us to walk in holiness as his children. He wants us to walk in obedience. And the book of Revelation had better awaken people to realize God is a just and a holy God. He's a loving father. But you see in Revelation, his wrath is being poured out upon a God-forsaken, Christ-rejecting world. The church is going to be rescued. We're going to be raptured before all that. God has not appointed us to suffer wrath, but to receive salvation through our Lord Jesus Christ. However, this should make every Christian aware of how awesome God is, how mighty and powerful he is, and to obey him and to walk humbly before him. And when we do, there's a blessing attached. So every time I teach through Revelation, I say to the congregation, look, as I read it, I get blessed. Teaching it, as you hear it and do what it says, you get blessed in the process too. There's just an intrinsic blessing in reading and doing what Revelation says.
4: Now, let's just take that one step further. And how have you tangibly been blessed by reading, teaching, and now writing on the book of Revelation?
5: It has reminded me of the heart of God. The more I've studied through Revelation, I have to give you a little background.
4: Yeah.
5: You know, I got saved when I was 15, and early into my Christian life, I latched on to Hal Lindsey's books like The Great Planet Earth, There's a New World Coming. And my first introduction to Revelation and things about the end times pretty much terrorized me. The awareness of the second coming of Christ, the Antichrist, the tribulation period, the rapture, all of it instilled fear in me. So the older I've gotten in Christ, as I've studied Revelation, it's gone from fear to anticipation and to a place of being settled in who the Lord is that he's got all this. I can trust him, just anticipating the glorious return of Christ and what the future is going to be for all of us who love the Lord.
4: That is so important, because I do believe that many people approach the book of Revelation with fear and trembling. And I think that's wise at times to recognize the grandeur of it, that there is judgment that's coming, but to turn that fear to an anticipation through the shed blood of Jesus. Friends, I would encourage you to not be afraid of what's going to take place, but trust in Jesus and understand that you can have this anticipation that you, through the shed blood of Jesus, through your faith in him, can receive eternal life and experience the good that the book of Revelation talks about, not only in the millennial kingdom, but also in the eternal state, chapters 19 through 22. Pastor Gary, as we transition, I want to zone in on one aspect that I think is, for some reason or another, ignored very often in the church, specifically when dealing with the book of Revelation, and that's the millennial kingdom. So if you would, listen to this clip and then we'll get your thoughts.
6: What about the millennium? Multitudes today hold to the belief that there will be a 1,000-year semi-golden age following the second appearing of Jesus Christ. As such, they suppose that they will be resurrected in glorified bodies to once again experience a fallen world, and that for 1,000 years. First, we should note that though Jesus spoke repeatedly of the resurrection of the dead, he did not so much as hint at the notion of a 1,000-year semi-golden age replete with rebuilt temple and reinstituted sacrifices. Instead, he said, "Do not be amazed at this, for a time is coming when all who are in their graves will hear his voice and come out. Those who have done good will rise to live, and those who have done evil will rise to be eternally condemned." Moreover, when Jesus spoke with Martha concerning the resurrection of her brother, Jesus reaffirmed that Lazarus would be resurrected on the last day, not prior to a 1,000-year semi-golden age. Furthermore, nothing in Scripture suggests that those who have fallen asleep in Christ will return to a fallen earth replete with fallen human beings. The scriptural promise that gave my father peace as he faced a terminal condition in 1997 was that he would return to a restored universe in which there is no more death or mourning or crying or pain, for the old order of things has passed away. As the Apostle John made plain, nothing impure will ever enter the New Jerusalem, nor will anyone who does what is shameful or deceitful, but only those whose names are written in the Lamb's Book of Life. Finally, the number 1,000 is invariably used figuratively. God increased the number of the Israelites 1,000 times. God is keeping his covenant of love to 1,000 generations. God owns the cattle on 1,000 hills. Better is one day in God's court than 1,000 elsewhere. The least of Zion will become 1,000, the smallest a mighty nation. God shows love to 1,000 generations, and 1,000 more examples could easily be added to the list. Of course, I'm speaking metaphorically. In context of the 7-year tribulation of Revelation, mirroring the 7-year tribulation under the Old Testament Antichrist and Antiochus the Fourth Epiphanes, the Apostle John wanted his hearers to have an eternal perspective. Satan will be bound forever 1,000 years, and those who have not taken his mark will rule forever 1,000 years. As such, Satan's defeat is complete, just as the victory and vindication of Jesus' followers is also complete.
4: You're listening to Understanding the Times Radio, founded by Jan Markell. I'm Pastor Josh Schwartz. Now, don't forget, we have a very active online store at olivetreeviews.org. We add new products regularly, and this month we are featuring Standing on the Edge of Eternity by our guest, Gary Hamrick of Cornerstone Chapel, Leesburg, Virginia. Pastor Gary, in that clip, there was a lot to dig into. That was Hank Hanegraaff. He obviously does not believe in a literal 1,000-year millennial kingdom. Why do you think that there are so many different views on the millennium?
5: It's interesting. I'm discipling a young man, and he asked me this very question. He said, which one can I trust? There are a few different views of the millennium. You have amillennialism, which is basically it's all symbolic, that it's not to be understood and interpreted literally, the 1,000 years. One of the biggest problems with the amillennial view is they believe that Satan is bound currently. And just look around you, Satan is not bound. This is not the millennial kingdom. The post-millennial view is the idea that Jesus comes back at the end of this golden age where the church just gets better and better. Christianity becomes more prevalent all around the world. And the problem with that is that the Bible tells us clearly in a few different places, like 1 Timothy 4:1, Matthew 24:10, that there's a great apostasy that happens at the end of the age. So we don't head into a golden age and then Christ returns. Hank Hanegraaff, there are others who do not interpret the Bible as a literal book. They interpret it primarily as a symbolic book or an historical book. In other words, they look at some of the elements and they say, well, the Antichrist was Nero, and the persecution of the early church is what the tribulation was referring to. So they either look at it in an historical lens or they look at it through a symbolic lens. But I'm convinced we should read the book of Revelation through a literal slash futuristic lens, that these are the things that are going to come. And it's interesting in that clip, he said 1,000 years is figurative for things. But let me just read to you Revelation chapter 20, verse 6. Here's one of these other beatitudes, a blessing. It says, blessed and holy is he who has part of the first resurrection. Over such the second death has no power, but they shall be priests of God and of Christ and shall reign with him 1,000 years. It's talking about the saints who return with the Lord after the tribulation to establish the millennial kingdom, and that we as saints who come back with him will rule and reign with him for that 1,000 years. It's a literal book. It's a literal 1,000 years. And to me, when people start saying that all this stuff is symbolic, they reduce the meaning of the message. Again, there's a difference between figurative language to describe literal things, but people who hold to a symbolic interpretation of the book of Revelation are going to miss the literal aspect of what he's saying here. And he's saying saints are going to rule and reign with Jesus for 1,000 years. That's the millennial reign. That's the millennial kingdom. So that's what we hold to, a pre-millennial view, that Jesus comes back before the millennial kingdom, comes back at the end of the tribulation, culminating in the Battle of Armageddon, and then Jesus settles that and establishes his throne for 1,000 years in Jerusalem. The new heaven and the new earth is after that. So it's just because we interpret a literal view of the book of Revelation and guys like Hank Hanegraaff don't.
4: Pastor Gary, I always teach, and I'm sure that you teach something similar, that if you're going to symbologize Genesis or the book of Revelation, you're going to do that to every other passage of scripture in between. You're ultimately going to fade towards all of it being figurative or all of it being symbolic, and it is a dangerous thing to say. And so, friends, we have to understand the way that you interpret the Bible is deeply important, and we must be consistent with that. One last question, Pastor Gary. Why do you think, when we have so much blessing coming to us with a literal 1,000-year reign of Jesus on earth with his saints, why do you think so many people either ignore or are ignorant of that beautiful hope of time that we get to have with Jesus ruling and reigning?
5: It's because they are seeing it as a symbolic thing instead of a literal event. But when you look at what will literally be happening during the millennial kingdom, it's not quite heaven on earth. That's the new Jerusalem. But it's going to be much better than the current situation is. I mean, think about it. You can have Jesus ruling and reigning as the supreme king over all the earth from Jerusalem. There's no more presidents, prime ministers, dictators. He is the one ruler. And Satan is bound for that 1,000 years. So there will still be people on earth who have fleshly instincts. It's not like there won't be any sin, but to consider what the world will be like when King Jesus is ruling and reigning, it's just going to be amazing. And why people aren't looking forward to that, or why they think that's only a symbolic thing, is beyond me. But because I believe that the imminent return of Jesus could be at any point, I suspect those of us who are here now will be raptured, or I'm going to die and go to be with the Lord and come back again with him to rule and reign and to serve him in whatever capacity. I'm looking forward to it myself.
4: Amen. And I think we all should be looking forward to it. It's going to be a perfect government where we get to be with our Savior, Jesus. And I just don't understand, other than it's just a demonic, satanic scheme to deceive, distract, and delude the church into thinking this will never take place. Now, Pastor Gary, we're so thankful for our time together. I'm so thankful for this book. I'm encouraged by it. So thank you for equipping the saints. How can people get in touch with your ministry?
5: They can go to our website, cornerstonechapel.net. Teaching libraries there. Our resources are there. They can email the church through the website. That's the best way to really get a hold of us.
4: Thank you so much for our time together, Pastor Gary. It has encouraged me.
5: Thank you, Pastor Josh. Always good being with you.
4: Now, how should believers be the best citizens of the nation in which they live? 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
2: Abuse seemed like a way of life for Janice Walsh, starting with her parents' divorce and a 4-year stay in a foster home, filled with hard work and physical abuse. Her mother's remarriage sprung her and her siblings from the foster home, but her new stepfather added to her misery. When that marriage broke apart, her mother once again put Janice in foster care. As soon as she finished high school, Janice worked hard to go to college. In geology class, she met a bright young man who treated her well until they married 3 years later. Then he changed and became threatening, cold, and abusive, even killing their cat. Janice escaped to her mother in fear and divorced him. Her life went downhill from there. Immorality and the occult consumed her almost to the point of suicide. But a co-worker who lived a life of peace and joy began to witness to her about Jesus, telling her of God's love. When Janice prayed to receive Christ, everything changed. She sold everything to pay her credit card debt and then attended seminary to prepare for the mission field. I met Janice when she came to Hong Kong to serve the Lord, working in a small church, teaching English as part of our outreach. There she led many non-English-speaking people to Christ. When she was diagnosed with multiple sclerosis, Janice went home to live with her mother. Although confined to a wheelchair, she still encouraged the elderly and disabled. If the Son, therefore, shall make you free, you

0: Hey, I give you my word.
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3: We expect people to believe our words. We want them to have confidence in what we say. The Bible claims to be God's word, but can we believe what it has to say? Billy Graham.
4: People are arguing and debating today about it, and as they did a generation and two generations ago. It's never bothered me. I've accepted the word of God by faith that all of it's inspired of God. Every bit of it. And I believe it to be God's word. You see, the word of God was inspired by God, the Holy Spirit. It's God's word. We ought to meditate in it day and night.
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1: The scientific world was impressed with the findings of a satellite which explored the outer reaches of space. The Cosmic Background Explorer satellite, which was put into orbit as part of the U.S. space program, confirmed that immediately following what scientists referred to as the Big Bang, there were ripples of matter that seemed to form in patterns. What was observed was not a chaotic explosion such as follows when you put a firecracker under a tin can or in an anthill, but a systematic pattern that reflected design. The question immediately follows, though. If there is design, then who is the designer? An editorial asks, "Does this discovery prove God's existence?" Says the editorial, "The proofs are not theological, but philosophical. Though religion acts as a guide, the proofs must stand the test of strict rationality." But the editor who wrote the column admitted that design raises a question which Thomas Aquinas posed. If there is design, does not this bear witness to the fact there had to be a designer? A watch does not appear without someone having designed and manufactured it. A building doesn't appear apart from an architect's concept. An explosion in a print shop does not produce a book. And, reasoned Thomas Aquinas, neither can there be design and creation apart from a designer, who, believed Aquinas, is God, the Creator. Aquinas drew from Aristotle, the Jewish rabbi Maimonides, and Arab philosophers in putting together his five proofs for the existence of God, one of which is that design proves a designer. Aquinas, who lived 7 centuries before modern science came into its own, argued that something cannot be created from nothing. And when you acknowledge that creation followed a pattern of development, you have recognized the power of a creator. That creator, believed Aquinas, was the God of the Bible, who described the creative process in the book of Genesis. Have you ever wondered why some scientists are so very opposed to recognizing a creator God as the force of creation? The one who formulated the laws of cause and effect which resulted in our beautiful planet? The very fact that some are so violently opposed to recognizing his existence is a powerful proof of his reality. So contends Gilbert Keith Chesterton, the British author and writer. G.K. Chesterton wrote, "I was a pagan at the age of 12 and a complete agnostic by the age of 16. He abandoned whatever faith he grew up with, and then, as an adult, began to ask why some were so violently opposed to Christianity. He began asking himself, what is it about the God of Christianity which they so want to deny? In his own words, as I read and reread all the non-Christian or anti-Christian accounts of the faith, a slow and awful impression grew upon my mind, the impression that Christianity must be an extraordinary thing. It was attacked on all sides for all contradictory reasons, and it did for one wild moment cross my mind that perhaps these might not be the very best judges of the relationship of religion to happiness, who by their own account had neither one nor the other." End quote. Seemingly the deeper the probe of science, the closer we come to the reality of the God who spoke the word and brought our world into being. As Chesterton wrote, "Science is moving towards the supernatural with the rapidity of a railroad train." Yes, old Aquinas was right. Design demonstrates the existence of a designer.
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0: Hallelujah. From the rising of the sun, the going down of the same, the name of the Lord is to be praised. Let's praise Adonai.
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2: I was 15 and living in a village south of Seoul when I ran into some American soldiers who had come to my country to fight for our freedom in the Korean War. I'm Korean, but they couldn't pronounce my name, so they called me Biri. I became a houseboy for the regiment, bringing firewood, cleaning mess kits, and making bunks. My father had died a year before, and my earnings helped mother. I began learning English. One of the soldiers wanted to send me back to America for an education because my country was devastated by war. I vacillated, and my mother said no, but his persistence won both of us, and he worked through the red tape, paying for my fare and my education in Greenville, South Carolina. The prosperity of America awed me, but I was so homesick for my family and country. A fellow student shared the gospel with me, patiently explaining the love of Jesus Christ. Other students gave me a Bible in Korean, and I began to understand God's love. I asked Jesus to save me, and my life was transformed. My grades improved, and I graduated from high school. Then I went on to college and a master's degree. I married, and we moved back to Korea so I could share the gospel with my family. The church I pastored grew to 15,000, and I also directed Far East Broadcasting, taking the gospel throughout Korea by radio. God has let me witness to world leaders and take my benefactor to the Holy Land. What a savior! I'm Biri Kim. If the Son, therefore, shall make you free, ye shall be free indeed.
1: If you would like to be free from the weight of sin by accepting Jesus Christ as Lord and Savior, call 1-888-NEED-HIM right now. Free Indeed is a production of Pacific Garden Mission, 1458 South Canal Street, Chicago, Illinois, 60607. 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

0: God doesn't really care how I live my life, right?
1: I'll let Billy Graham answer that.
2: There are many people who have the strange idea that God is like a big, kind old man sitting up in heaven somewhere playing on a harp. They have an idea that he doesn't mind how we live and how often we splurge, so long as we're in church once in a while and give a little bit of our income to charitable causes. I want to warn you that God demands repentance of sins. When you truly repent, that means that you forsake your sins. If you're willing to confess and forsake your sins and turn to Christ as Savior, this year can be the most thrilling and glorious year that you've ever spent.
1: If you're ready to turn your life over to Jesus Christ, we are here to pray with you. Call 855-255-PRAY. 855-255-7729. 855-255-7729. We're the Billy Graham Evangelistic Association.

0: It's time to pray with Pastor Carter Conlon.
1: Joshua chapter 7, verse 19. Now Joshua said to Achan, "My son, I beg you, give glory to the Lord God of Israel and make confession to him. And tell me now what you have done. Do not hide it from me." There's a time in every life to make confession and to return back again to a place of strength. The man in this story engaged in wrong, bringing weakness to himself, his family, and to many others. His confession brought glory to God by bringing people back again into a place of strength. His death reminds us that our old nature, with all of its perverse desires, must be put away for the kingdom of heaven's sake. It's time to live right. Others are depending on it. It's time to pray.
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0: Files of Unshackled, Pacific Garden Mission presents Free Indeed.
1: I knew I was a musician at an early age. Music was how I responded to the changing world around me. And as I grew older, there was much to express. I was raised in a Christian family in the increasingly nationalist and Shintoist state of Japan. Though it was hard to believe something different than everyone else at school and stand by my convictions, I was able to continue to practice my faith. But when Japan was plunged into World War II, there were no more accommodations made. We were supposed to be a united front. Schoolboys like me were sent to work in factories, engineering aircraft materials for war efforts. And we were expected to bow down to the palace of the emperor. I refused, which resulted in severe punishment. This painful treatment continued until a simultaneous air raid and earthquake burned down our entire factory. I was one of three boys to survive. I had no music left inside me and no reason for living. But my father's patience and faithfulness opened my heart to the Lord. Through God's love and mercy, I found a way to hope through the challenging wartime years that would follow. I led worship underground and endured great shortages of food, trusting that my God would bring peace. To Him alone would I bow. I'm Nobuya Matsuda. If the Son, therefore, shall make you free, ye shall be free indeed.
0: If you would like to be free from the weight of sin by receiving Jesus Christ as Lord and Savior, or maybe you have questions about it, call 1-888-NEED-HIM right now. Free Indeed is a production of Pacific Garden Mission, 1458 South Canal Street, Chicago, Illinois, 60607. 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

0: everything the world has to offer, promiscuity, alcohol, drugs. I engaged in that while on leadership in the church, while a believer.
1: When Casey Van Norman's adultery came to light, she thought for sure that her husband Justin would leave her, but he didn't.
0: He looked straight in my eyes and he said the words to me that would unleash freedom. I don't know how to not love you.
1: As she listened to her husband's promise of love, Casey realized Jesus was speaking truth to her. That day, Casey's healing process began. And today, she's free from her addictions through Christ. Here's what Billy Graham said about freedom.
2: Christ once said, "Ye shall know the truth, and the truth shall make you free." He could touch your life today if you'd let him.
1: There's more on that at findpeacewithgod.net. We're the Billy Graham Evangelistic Association.

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1: I grew up in Philadelphia fighting bullies who hated Jews. My parents had emigrated from Russia, and we were the only Jews in the neighborhood. Preparing for my bar mitzvah in Hebrew school, I became a Boy Scout and bought a Bible that I read, both Old and New Testament. And I became convinced that Jesus was the Messiah. I listened to Christian radio, which upset my parents. In college, I walked into a church where the secretary explained the gospel, and I prayed to receive Christ as Savior. My parents sent me to a psychologist and a rabbi, but when I wasn't dissuaded from my faith, we quit discussing religion. I took evening classes at Bible college while working on my bachelor's degree. When I was baptized, Dad threatened to kill the pastor. My Jewish girlfriend's father also threatened to kill me. Things got so bad, I joined the army. I could have gone to officer's candidate school, but I didn't know that. After serving 2 years, I stayed in the reserves and went to seminary. I only knew Marion for 9 days when I proposed marriage. She was a pastor's daughter, a Christian, so my parents wouldn't attend the wedding. But they relented when our children came. I got my doctoral degree, taught at seminary, and became an army chaplain, rising to the rank of colonel. Mother received Christ before she died.

People around the world find real hope when they learn what Jesus Christ has done for them. The My Hope television project of the Billy Graham Evangelistic Association is just one of the tools God is using. In India, a woman named Saraswati talks with joy and gratitude about her newfound faith in Jesus. She committed her life to Christ when a local pastor showed the My Hope program on TV. Her entire family has now accepted Christ, and they've learned that God answers prayer, as one son is now able to attend school at no cost. Saraswati realized that Jesus is her hope, and as a result, her heart was filled with happiness. For a free booklet about what it means to have a personal relationship with Jesus Christ, call the Billy Graham Evangelistic Association on 1300 799 727 or visit billygraham.org.

0: scripture says Jesus went about doing good. He saw a blind man that had been blind from birth.
1: The Bible story Billy Graham shared in 1957 applies to us today.
0: We are blind just as that poor blind man that Jesus looked at that night. We're spiritually blind because the Bible teaches not only do you have physical eyes, but you have spiritual eyes.
1: And when your spiritual eyes are closed, you can't see you're a sinner who needs God's forgiveness. But if you surrender your life to Jesus Christ, He'll open your spiritual eyes to see the truth that God loves you and sent His Son Jesus to forgive you.
0: And I tell you tonight, that can happen to you. Can you say tonight, I can see, I have the joy and the peace that Christ can bring?
1: We can help you find that peace and joy through Christ. 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
2: This is Ken Ham, author of the classic book, The Lie, Evolution, and Millions of Years. Over the past few years, I've heard so many tragic stories of young people taking their own lives with the help or encouragement of their AI chatbot. You see, technology hasn't helped with the struggle for meaning and purpose so many are facing. It's just made the problem worse. The answer for a struggling culture is pointing them to the purpose, meaning, and value that is found in God's Word. Chatbots can't give that. The Bible says we are of such value that our Creator came to earth as the God-man. He chose to die in our place, taking the penalty of death that we deserve. And meaning and purpose? Well, they're found in following Him.
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4: Welcome to 6640, the ministry outreach of Koinonia House and Koinonia Institute. 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
3: But then Jesus goes on, if any man shall say unto you, lo, here is Christ, or there, believe it not. For there shall arise false Christs and false prophets, and shall show great signs and wonders, insomuch that if it were possible, they shall deceive the very elect. Behold, I've told you before. We're going to see a lot of similarities with the Luke account, so let's not let that throw us. I'll come to get to that when we get in a moment. Jesus continues, wherefore, if they say unto you, behold, he's in the desert, go not forth. Behold, he is in the secret chambers. Believe it not. For as the lightning cometh out of the east, and shineth even to the west, so shall also the coming of the Son of Man be. Don't confuse this with the rapture. That's a whole other study, but let's go on here. Then you have this strange phrase, for wheresoever the carcass is, there will the eagles be gathered together. A very enigmatic allusion that many scholars have slightly different views over. I won't try to get into that here, but let's leave it where it is right now. Then Jesus continues in the Matthew account, immediately after the tribulation of those days shall the sun be darkened, the moon shall not give her light, the stars shall fall from heaven, and the powers of the heavens shall be shaken. And then shall appear the sign of the Son of Man in heaven, and then shall all the tribes of the earth mourn, and they shall see the Son of Man coming in the clouds of heaven with power and great glory. Question, has this happened yet? Not so you'd notice. So whatever this is, it is still yet future. Fair enough. Let's go ahead here. That's immediately after the tribulation of those days. Not just tribulation, the tribulation of those days. So we have the typical diagrams that we use in some of our presentations. We have the 69 weeks. We have an interval between the 69th and 70th. The 70th week is defined by a covenant enforced by a world leader. That covenant is enforced for actually 6 years and 11 months. But anyway, in the middle of that week of years, the abomination of desolation sets up. It's your milestone that Jesus made so much of in this passage. He himself, Jesus, labels the time after that, the last 3.5 years of the 7-year period, the Great Tribulation. And that's interrupted by the second coming of Christ, the establishment of what we call the millennium, and his kingdom on the earth. Wow. Okay. There are different views among different church folk. There are some that believe the rapture occurs simultaneous or just before a second coming. So that's what they call a post-rapture view. There are others that believe that it happens before the 70th week of Daniel. We are in that group, pretty much. There are some that say, they put it in the middle of the week, they call them mid-tribulation, which is sort of a misnomer because the tribulation is really, what they really mean is they see the rapture occurring prior to or approximate at the middle of the week. The trouble with these last, with the mid-trib and the post-trib thing is they deny a doctrine of eminence, the idea that Jesus can come back at any moment. Donald Gray Barnhouse used to kid his students by coming to the office and saying, sad day, Jesus can't come back today, meaning that if they held those views, Jesus can't come back because there's specific things that have to happen first, and that's contrary to what the New Testament tells us, because we should expect him at any moment. Now, that's talking about the rapture, not the second coming, but okay. So we're pre-trib here. Whether you are or not, it's up to you. You make your own study, but we'll tell you why we have this view anytime you want to get into it. But clearly, we're in this interval. During this interval, Jesus is crucified, the temple is destroyed, and we know it lasts at least 38 years. We'll see that express in the Luke account, but obviously it's been longer than that. It's been almost 2,000 years. Okay. So remember that the pre-trib view has the rapture occurring some interval prior to the beginning of the 7th week. It might be an hour. It might be 30 years, we don't know, because there's some preconditions after the rapture, but before the 70th week can start. But we'll move on here. Continuing the Matthew account, and he shall send his angels with a great sound of a trumpet, and they shall gather together his elect from the four winds and from the one end of heaven to the other. Now learn the parable of the fig tree. When his branch is yet tender and putteth forth leaves, ye know that summer is nigh. Many people try to make the fig tree Israel. And there's some sense in there are occasions when that is appropriate, but some people may be making too much of that. We'll come to that back in that in a minute. But when the fig tree puts forth leaves, you know that summer is nigh. So likewise, ye, when you see all these things, know that it is near, even at the doors. For verily, I say unto you, this generation shall not pass till all these things be fulfilled. And we'll get back at that generation thing later. Heaven and earth shall pass away, but my word shall not pass away. But of that day and hour knoweth no man, no, not the angels of heaven, but my Father only. Very important verse. Many people set dates. They think this or that. Is that one? Now, the second coming, we know when that's going to be because we know the preceding conditions that lead up to it. But of that day and hours knoweth no man, no, not the angels of heaven, but my Father only. This is one place where the Mark account throws in a little boomerang in here. Because in the Mark account, Peter's account, it's recorded slightly differently. It says, heaven and earth shall pass away, but my word shall not pass away. But of that day and hour knoweth no man, no, not the angels of heaven, neither the Son, but the Father only. Now this verse catches our theologians' attention because apparently, at least at that moment, there was something the Father knew the Son didn't. And that punctures some of the glib cliches that we sometimes bandied about. I don't think it's too material except just to improve our understanding, but the main point is we think that if you look at the first sentence of the book of Revelation, you realize that's the Father's disclosure to Jesus that he then signified it to his servant John and so forth. So there is at least a time when he comes into his full knowledge. Some people feel that happened at his baptism, but this remark was after his baptism, and yet it's prior to the revelation, the unveiling of Jesus Christ, which God gave unto him, unto whom? Jesus Christ. First sentence, very important in the book of Revelation. Let's move on. Neither the Son, interesting phrase. But anyway, Jesus continues in Matthew 24 at verse 37, but as the days of Noah were, so shall also the coming of the Son of Man be. For as in the days that there were before the flood, they were eating and drinking, marrying and giving in marriage, until the day that Noah entered into the ark, and knew not until the flood came and took them all away, so shall also the coming of the Son of Man be. So there's obviously some similarities between the days of Noah and the days when Jesus comes back. How far you apply this is a point of scholastic debate. It could simply mean that business as usual until he returns. Fair enough. Many scholars think there's more here than meets the eye. They feel you can't really understand this unless you understand Genesis 6 and the conditions that led up to the flood of Noah. Because as the days of Noah were, what were the days of Noah like? And they were very, very strange. And there's some strangeness there you may want to get into. We won't take the time here to get into it. Let's just be aware of it, though. But he continues, then shall be two in the field, one shall be taken, the other left. Two women shall be grinding at the mill, one shall be taken. That happened early in the morning. See, one field is the middle of the day, two women grinding at the mill, one shall be taken, the other left. That's a breakfast thing, a pre-breakfast thing. Watch therefore, for you know not what hour the Lord doth come. But know this, that if the good man of the house had known in what watch the thief would come, he would have watched and would not have suffered his house to be broken up. Don't be thrown by this verse because of the term good man. We misunderstand that. That's simply a term for the owner, if you will, or the good man means the master or the head of the house. And what he's really talking about here, who is the head, who is the God of this world? Satan. So strangely enough, that's the point. That's why I personally hold the view, the reason that the rapture of the church is indeterminate from our point of view is the whole idea is to catch Satan by surprise. Because when the rapture happens, he knows that he has a small window of opportunity. And so this is misleading if you take the good man as meaning a good man. No, as the term means the master of the house, really. He would not have suffered his house to be broken up. Therefore be ye also ready, for in such an hour as ye think not, the Son of Man cometh. Who then is a faithful and wise servant whom his Lord hath made ruler of his household, to give them meat in due season? Blessed is that servant whom his Lord, when he cometh, shall find so doing. Verily I say unto you that he shall make him ruler over all his goods. So this is one of those verses that instructs us to occupy till he comes. Yes, we study prophecy. Yes, we look with excitement, expectation. But meanwhile, we keep busy doing his work. And that's the call, obviously. But if that evil servant shall say in his heart, my Lord delayeth his coming, and shall begin to smite his fellow servants, and to eat and drink with the drunken, The Lord of that servant shall come in a day when he looketh not for him, and in an hour that he is not aware of, and shall cut him asunder and appoint him his portion with the hypocrites. There shall be weeping and gnashing of teeth. By the way, this is one of the uses of that phrase. It doesn't necessarily mean going to hell. It's a Hebrew term of extreme disappointment. And it isn't just used here. It's pretty serious stuff, but it's used wherever there's major disappointment. I want to indulge in a concept here called resolving power. If you get a cheap telescope and go out at night and look at a star, you see a bright spot, big deal. You'll go back to the store and spend a lot of money and get a really good telescope and look at that same star, you discover something amazing. You discover that single star is actually a double star. There are properties of really good optics that are called resolving power. They can discern distinction between two things that are very close together. There are many stars that are dual stars, and this is one way you want a good telescope will discern that. The concept of resolving power in optics is a concept you can apply to language. Often there are words or expressions that are almost synonymous. Be careful with that word almost. Because we have two accounts here, the Olivet Discourse package and the Luke 21 package. And I'm going to suggest to you that they are not identical. They share some phrases that are identical, especially what we're going to just lump and call the beginning of sorrows. But the Luke account talks about things before, though. It mentions those, but before that, it talks about some things. Matthew uses that term and then talks about. So Luke is focusing before the beginning of sorrows, Matthew what follows. And it turns out there are two destructions of Jerusalem. Destruction number one is the one that occurred in 70 AD. Destruction number two is the one that's going to be the subject of the Battle of Armageddon, if you will. Now we're prepared to take a look at Luke 21, having refreshed ourselves a bit on Matthew 24. Luke 21, starting about picking up about verse 5. And as some spake of the temple, how it was adorned with goodly stones and gifts, he said, as for these things which ye behold, the days will come in the which there shall not be left one stone upon another that shall not be thrown down. And they asked him, saying, Master, but when shall these things be, and what sign shall there be when these things shall come to pass? Fair question. Very similar, not exactly, but very similar to the Matthew thing. Okay. See, even God's people will be in danger of being deceived, is the point. For centuries, Satan has led people astray and blinding their hearts. Perhaps his greatest coup is to convince people he doesn't exist. If you don't think Satan exists, try opposing sometime. And obviously that's a subject of studies you can take on your own. And out of all of this, there have been date setters all through history that have their reasons for setting dates, even though Jesus says, "Don't for such an hour as you think not, the Son of Man cometh." Nobody knows the time of his return. We know there's some preceding events that precede his setting up his kingdom, so that's easier. But the rapture could happen at any moment. It could happen before we finish this discussion. He says, be not deceived, but I'm going to seek balance and obedience. And 2 Peter 3 hammers away on that, if you want to get into that. Continuing verse 8, Jesus said, take heed that ye be not deceived, for many shall come in my name, saying, I am Christ, and the time draweth near. Go ye not, therefore, after them. Notice that's in a command, not a suggestion. Be not deceived. And when ye shall hear of wars and commotions, be not terrified, for these things must first come to pass, but the end is not by and by. Does that sound familiar? Notice that these are not signs. They're a cluster of events that are going to occur, but they're not signs. Then he said, and the nation shall rise against nation, kingdom against kingdom, and the great earthquakes shall be in divers places, and famines, and pestilences, and fearful sights, and great signs shall there be from heaven. Now again, this is the same list that we saw before. The false Christ, the wars, the famines, the pestilence, earthquakes, that are listed in Matthew, listed here in Luke, and there are going to be some more coming, and Book of Revelation for 12 verses. It continues, but before all these, they shall lay their hands on you. Before all these. Notice this, very important phrase. Luke lists the beginning of sorrows idioms, but then what he talks about happens before those signs. Okay, we've already seen some of those signs, but he's talking about something that for us is history. Before all these, they shall lay their hands on you, persecute you, delivering you up to the synagogues and into prisons, being brought before kings and rulers for my name's sake. and it shall turn to you for a testimony. Settle it therefore in your hearts, not to meditate before what she shall answer. For I will give you a mouth and wisdom, which all your adversaries shall not be able to gainsay or resist, and ye shall be betrayed both by parents and by brethren and kinsfolk and friends. And some of you shall they cause to be put to death, and ye shall be hated of all men for my name's sake. But there shall not a hair of your head perish. In your patience possess ye your souls, and when ye shall see Jerusalem compassed with armies, then know that the desolation thereof is nigh. Then let them which are in Judea flee into the mountains, and let them which are in the midst of it depart out, and let not them that are in the countries enter thereinto. For these be the days of vengeance, that all things which are written may be fulfilled. This obviously is very parallel, it would seem, to the Matthew account. Except we're going to quickly discover that this refers to events that are right on their horizon, okay? In fact, he's telling them that this will happen within their lifetime, not hundreds of years later. Now, you need a little history here. Vespasian was commanded by Nero to attack Jerusalem. He and his son, Titus, they had succeeded in dealing with the cities north of Judea in the region we call Israel. Vespasian and his son Titus attacked the cities in the Galilee and so forth. But then a strange thing happens that people overlook. Nero dies. It was under Nero's orders they were doing that, but Nero's died. When he dies, his orders expire, so to speak. There was a struggle for power in Rome. A couple of guys tried to take over and didn't pull it off. Galba and Otho and Vitellius, they vie for the throne. They murder each other and whatever. Vespasian figures it's his opportunity to play his trump card. So he leaves and goes to Rome and takes over the empire. He becomes the Caesar, if you will. And when he does that, then he tells his son Titus to go ahead and finish the job, okay, to complete the siege. This is all in Josephus, in volume 6 of The Wars of the Jews, and so forth. Now, I want you to get the picture. Their soldiers were encamped around there. They weren't set up with a siege yet for about 6 months while all this is going on in Rome. When it gets resolved, Titus is to go forward and he sets up the siege. Jesus had warned his believers, when you see the army out there, get out of town and don't let your friends come back, right? Okay, we know from Eusebius, one of the church fathers, his records in book 3, that the Christians escaped to the mountains in Pella, which was in Perea, and Perea was under Syrian administration under a different situation. I've always wondered, Eusebius said that not one Christian died during the... There was over 1 million people that were killed during the siege, Titus' siege of Jerusalem, when Jerusalem fell in 70 AD. I kept running in and said, well, no Christians died. How do you know? Well, because Eusebius records that the Christians, because of what Jesus told them to do, got out of town before. And they survived it. So, but then Jesus continues, woe unto them that are with child and to them that give suck in those days, for there shall be great distress in the land and wrath upon this people. And they shall fall by the edge of the sword and shall be led away captive into all nations. And Jerusalem shall be trodden down of the Gentiles until the times of the Gentiles be fulfilled. And indeed they were. That was the diaspora. And to this day, really. Times of the Gentiles. Don't confuse that phrase used here with the phrase fullness of the Gentiles that Paul uses of the church in Romans 11:25. Times of the Gentiles actually begin with Gentile dominion all the way to the Antichrist. The fullness of the Gentiles is the term of the church. It ends with the rapture. Moving on here. And there shall be signs in the sun and in the moon and the stars, and upon the earth distress of nations with perplexity, and the sea and the waves roaring, men's hearts failing them for fear, and for looking after those things which are coming on the earth. For the powers of heaven shall be shaken. And then shall they see the Son of Man coming in a cloud with power and great glory. That's not the harpazo, that's the coming in power. When you get to verse 26, we always used to hold our breath when Walter Martin was, whenever he ran with his verse, he would always gesture. It says, men's hearts failing them for fear, and for looking after those things which are coming on the earth. And he'd always gesture like a flying saucer. He was convinced that this was UFOs. He was really on that kick. We tried to keep him away from that so he wouldn't discredit his ministry for a lot of reasons. But anyway... In fact, Chuck Smith kidded Mark Eastman and I when we did our book for Alien Encounters. He says, you always tell people not to get into this because it will discredit their ministry. And we explained to Chuck the same way I explained to Walter. They have ministries we don't want to discredit. Mark Eastman and I, we have nothing to lose, so to speak. And we were all just kidding about it, but still. Anyway, moving on here. And then they shall see the Son of Man coming in power and great glory. And he spake unto them a parable. And again, the fig tree comes up here, but notice Luke's account. He spake unto them a parable. Behold, the fig tree and all the trees. It's because of this account by Luke, I think the point that's of this parable is simply that it's spring, not a specific development of the fig tree as Israel or something. He spake unto them a parable. Behold, a fig tree and all the trees. When they now shoot forth, ye see and know of your own selves that summer is now nigh at hand. So likewise, ye, when ye see these things come to pass, know that the kingdom of God is nigh at hand. The parable to me is straightforward and simple. I don't think it needs to be pushed further than that. And all the trees. He says, verily I say unto you, this generation shall not pass away till all be fulfilled. In this case here, he's talking to people in the temple, and he's telling them, when you see the armies, get out of town, because he says that they do. There is a prophecy that most people miss, where Jesus predicts this, and it happens 38 years from the time he said this, Jerusalem falls. The same generation period, 38 years, that is in Deuteronomy 2, is the period of the wanderings in Numbers. 40 years in round terms, 38 years precisely. But Jesus says, heaven and earth shall pass away, but my word shall not pass away. Take heed to yourselves, lest at any time your hearts be overcharged with surfeiting and with drunkenness or cares of this life. And so that day come upon you unawares. In other words, it can come at any moment. So he's talking about the rapture there, of course. For as a snare shall it come on all them that dwell on the face of the whole earth. Watch out for that one. The book of Revelation has two groups of people, the believers and those that and the earth dwellers, those that dwell on the earth. The term is used there for those that are dwelling on the earth, in contrast to being obedient to God. So as a snare it shall come upon all them that dwell on the face of the earth. Don't be an earth dweller. We're just pilgrims passing through. Jesus continues, watch ye therefore and pray always that ye may be accounted worthy to escape all these things that shall come to pass and to stand before the Son of Man. Boy, as a general instruction, this tells me a lot. This tells me the church is not scheduled to go through the tribulation. Because apparently you can watch and pray that ye will be counted worthy to what? To escape these things. To be caught up before the big stuff. All right. Let's move on here. Beginning of sorrows. We've been through these. Now those. After this, both Matthew and Luke also talk about cosmic upheaval. That's not part of the beginning of sorrows. It's at the end of their discard. Don't make the mistake of lumping that in there. I'll show you why. Because in Luke accounts of Jason, it says, the great earthquake shall be in divers places, famines, pestilence, fearful sights. But before all these, see, there's that phrase again. This is the. I want to highlight the fact that verse 12 of Luke 21 tells you that what Luke is focusing on is that which occurs before all this. Okay. So there's a different answer. Luke says before all these things, all these are beginning of sorrows. Matthew says then, after those. So there's a fundamental dichotomy here between the Luke and Matthew account. The false Christ wars, famines over the beginning of sorrows. So again, there's this resolving power. We have Luke 21:24. Beginning of sorrows is the common part here. Before these, after these. Desolation, the first desolation of Jerusalem back in 70 AD, the desolation that's yet coming. This generation will not pass away is talking to the generation that is dealing with the first fall. He's going to use that same phrase in Matthew, but I'm going to suggest he's referring to those that are in the end times. And there's an issue there we'll come to. Here's a diagram that I hope really unlocks the whole program for you. Let's assume there's Matthew 24 and there's Luke, and we're going from smallest verses to larger to the right. Both of these accounts deal with wars, famines, earthquakes, the beginning of sorrows. Both of these accounts make reference to these wild cosmic upheavals at the end. Okay, no problem. Matthew, when he talks about the beginning of sorrows, then, and I was after that, we have the abomination of desolation, right? And we have the great tribulation, the time of Jacob's trouble, and so forth, and so on. No problem there. Luke, though, when he gets to the wars, famines, he says, before these things, and he talks about the fall of Jerusalem in 70 AD. I'm going to call that desolation number one. Matthew doesn't even touch on it. He talks about desolation, what I'm calling desolation number two, that final desolation of Jerusalem, with a great tribulation and all of that. Now, when Jesus says to Luke 21, he says, this generation will pass, that's the generation right then. Matthew, he uses that phrase referring to those that are seeing those signs of the abomination of desolation following. Oh, one other thing. We have the seven letters to seven churches. Where do they fit in? Well, they obviously fit in prior to Revelation chapter 6, therefore prior to the wars, famines, and so forth. Okay? So we're together there, I think, I hope, right? Now, if you look at the seven letters, seven churches, they have a number of applications, not the least of which, though, is a historical history of the church. From the apostolic church, the persecuted church, the church that's married to the world, the medieval church, the denominational church, the missionary church, and the apostate church, which both are characteristics of all churches throughout history, but they also dominate certain periods of church history. Now, we know that the first group, the promises of the overcomer, are postscripted, strangely enough. The last four, the promises of the overcomer, are in the body of the letter. So we know that for some reason there's a structural difference between these two, and we discover upon inspection that this last four have an explicit reference to the second coming of Christ buried in the letter.
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5: I grew up an only child in the shadow of my mother, who felt obliged to compensate for my charming but somewhat irresponsible father. Mother taught Sunday school, not because she felt passionate about God, but because it gave us respectability. Shy and insecure myself, I compensated by being noisy around others. From mother I learned that work wins everything, and I graduated from college with honors. The Korean War broke out, and a year and a half into my first job, I joined the Navy, which gave me a sense of belonging, as well as a break from mother's influence. I was smitten by a fellow officer in Alaska, where I was stationed, but even from a distance, mother didn't approve of him. When I was transferred closer to home, I joined a Bible study, and the chaplain and I began dating. Mother didn't approve of him either, because he was fanatical, a fundamentalist. I began to fear that I would never feel the emptiness inside of me, the hunger for something outside of myself. Others in the Bible study seemed so at peace, so confident of what they believed, while I was miserable. I began reading the New Testament again, and I saw that God had worked in people's lives to display His grace and mercy. I believed that Jesus is the Son of God, and when I put my trust in Him, I found the peace for which I had been longing. I'm Jean, and if the Son therefore shall make you free, you shall be free indeed.
6: If you would like to be free from the weight of sin by receiving Jesus Christ as Lord and Savior, or maybe you have questions about it, call 1-888-NEED-HIM right now. 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

0: thunder and lightning. Peanut butter and jelly. Hugs and kisses. Some things are just meant to go together. But what about fear and wisdom? Well, the Bible tells us those belong together too. Billy Graham explains.
1: You can't begin to have wisdom, the Bible says, until you get your heart straightened out with God. All the education of the world won't do it. The only thing education can give you is knowledge, scientific information, logical relationships of facts. But only the fear of the Lord can give you the beginning of wisdom. The Word of God declares that you cannot live sensibly. You cannot have joy and peace in your heart until you know what the Bible calls the fear of the Lord.
0: Learn more about the connection between fear, wisdom, and a deeper relationship with Jesus Christ. 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We're the Billy Graham Evangelistic Association.

0: our value in God's eyes. This is Ken Ham, author of the classic book, The Lie, Evolution and Millions of Years. Over the past few years, I've heard so many tragic stories of young people taking their own lives with the help or encouragement of their AI chatbot. You see, technology hasn't helped with the struggle for meaning and purpose so many are facing. It's just made the problem worse. The answer for a struggling culture is pointing them to the purpose, meaning and value that is found in God's word. Chatbots can't give that. The Bible says we are of such value that our Creator came to earth as the God-man. He chose to die in our place, taking the penalty of death that we deserve. And meaning and purpose? Well, they're found in following Him.
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0: From the files of Unshackled, Pacific Garden Mission presents Free Indeed.
1: I was a Marine fighter pilot in the South Pacific during World War II, where my dive bombing skills were legendary. I also had to ditch my plane in a volcanic lake. Then I served two tours in the Korean War flying Panther jets. But neither of those wars compares with the spiritual war I fought for too many years, resisting my lovely wife's exhortation to follow Christ. I mocked her and her pastor, who came to see me at work one day, saying I needed to know Jesus Christ as my Savior. I asked, "How can you know somebody who's been dead 2,000 years?" That question woke me up nights, and I finally went to church one Sunday morning. There I learned that Jesus Christ is very much alive, and He will come into your heart and life if you ask, which I did, weeping all the way to the altar. It turns out His orders are all contained in the Bible. Salvation was the happiest day of my life, and He did have a plan for my life, which included becoming a missionary pilot in South America, where we had some incredible experiences sharing the good news. When we returned to the U.S., the greatest challenge to my faith came when our youngest son was hit and killed by a car. But God used even that tragedy to bring hundreds of young people to salvation. So I'll keep following the orders of my Lord and Savior until He calls me home. And if you're smart, you'll do the same. I'm Jack McGuckin. If the Son, therefore, shall make you free, you shall be free indeed.
0: If you would like to be free from the weight of sin by receiving Jesus Christ as Lord and Savior, or maybe you have questions about it, call 1-888-NEED-HIM right now. Free Indeed is a production of Pacific Garden Mission, 1458 South Canal Street, Chicago, Illinois, 60607. 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

0: Doris had been committed to God at one time, but her faith faded. Then at a Billy Graham crusade, she heard from a young boy who shared how once he was given little hope of surviving.
1: When the little boy woke up at the hospital out of his coma, which he should not have woken up. The doctor said that, you know, chances of him living are very slim. But when he woke up at the hospital, the first thing he said was, "Mommy, God talked to me and told me that I'm not supposed to die yet."
0: His faith rekindled Doris's faith.
1: And I believe technically I probably shouldn't be here either, because I got behind the wheel when I was very, very drunk one night and ran into the back of a parked car. And I believe that the Lord spared my life, possibly particularly for this crusade.
0: God has a plan for your life too. We're the Billy Graham Evangelistic Association. To learn more about having a personal relationship with Jesus Christ, go online to billygraham.org and click the link Spiritual Help.
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2: When Frank Novak came to this country from Eastern Europe, he couldn't speak English and had a hard time keeping a job. Friends took him to a movie, and all he understood was that guns and stealing were a fast way to get money. Frank became a criminal. In time, his heart grew cold. He made enemies, and one dark night as he walked home, his enemies ambushed him with stones and bricks. Frank fired his gun and killed a man. Then he went on the run. Then he changed his name, his character, and work ethics, making friends with the policeman. In time, Frank wrote home, and word was sent to the local police. Frank's friend arrested him for murder. The jury ruled his actions were self-defense, and Frank was freed. He drifted to the Northwest, where he returned to using guns to commit robbery. Frank was arrested and sentenced to prison. A man came and preached the gospel, giving Frank a Bible. He read the entire New Testament 3 times and bargained with God to release him. He was sent to a new honor camp where a fellow inmate invited him to a service to hear an evangelist. That night, Frank prayed for salvation. When he was released, Frank shared the gospel with many people. He also shared his testimony in churches and jails. I went with Frank as he told others how Jesus will set the captives free. I'm the evangelist who became his friend. If the Son therefore shall make you free, ye shall be free indeed.
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0: Billy Graham tells the story of a hurting woman's encounter with Jesus.
1: Jesus was weary. He sits down at Jacob's well. This woman came. She was probably a social outcast.
0: Jesus offered the woman what he called living water. But he wasn't talking about H2O. The Bible says that Jesus himself is like a well of water, springing up into eternal life with God in heaven.
1: Jesus was offering this woman water for her thirsty soul. Our souls are empty and lonely and guilty. She felt the emptiness of her own soul, and she said, "Sir, give me this water that I thirst not." What should you do? Drink of the living water. Jesus provides the living water at the cross.
0: Learn more about Jesus, living water, and the cross at findpeacewithgod.net from the Billy Graham Evangelistic Association.

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1: My father taught me to play chess when I was in the fourth grade, and the game would come to mean everything to me. Even at that age, I was searching for meaning in life. I always tried to be the best at what I did, afraid of seeming worthless otherwise. So I memorized all the books of the Bible and mastered the French horn. I even excelled at sports until I hurt my back. In the eighth grade, I played my first chess tournament and won. But I noticed that the pride of accomplishment always faded and I had to find new goals. What was the point of it all? I graduated from high school a chess champion in four counties and a member of the National Honor Society. But what was the purpose of life? In college, I fell in love with a girl in the orchestra and thought she was the answer to my emptiness. Then in chapel, I heard the gospel, that Christ died for our sins, that salvation and eternal life are gifts we cannot earn. That very afternoon, I invited Jesus Christ into my heart and life. Knowing Christ gave me a peace and a quiet confidence that I had always lacked in spite of all my accomplishments. I realized that my favorite chess set had become an idol, so I gave it to a young paraplegic girl. I'm Robert Ogden, and for someone who had always been goal-oriented, it wasn't easy to let God take control and direct my life, but that is the way of greatest joy. Today I have a website to help chess players with their moves, but the best move of all is to receive Jesus Christ as Lord and Savior. If the Son therefore shall make you free, you shall be free indeed.
0: If you would like to be free from the weight of sin by receiving Jesus Christ as Lord and Savior, or maybe you have questions about it, call 1-888-NEED-HIM right now. 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
2: 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Well, God does. Billy Graham explains.
3: 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He has the ability to forget. He forgets our sins. And that's the most thrilling thought in the world, is to go to bed at night and know that your sins are forgiven.
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1: When things go wrong on this journey called life, is it because we've misread the map? 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
2: 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But yet, many times, it doesn't turn out just exactly like we expect. We find a lot of unexpected things along the road of life. And it's not, however, because we misread the map.
1: Welcome to Love Worth Finding, featuring profound truth simply stated by Adrian Rogers. As God leads us through life, we may find ourselves on back roads, dead-end alleys, or in dry places. What should we do when we face detours, dead ends, and dry holes? In Exodus chapter 13, the people of God found themselves on a long journey out of Egypt, facing a lot of obstacles on the way. What can we learn from their journey? If you have your Bible, turn to Exodus chapter 13. We'll begin in verse 18. Once again, here's Adrian Rogers with part one of Detours, Dead Ends, and Dry Holes.
2: Take your Bibles, please, and turn, would you, to Exodus chapter 13. Exodus chapter 13. I want to speak to you today on this subject, detours, dead ends, and dry holes. I am reading Exodus chapter 13 and verse 17. And it came to pass, when Pharaoh had let the people go, that God led them. And we'll just stop right there. And in a moment, we're going to read a whole lot more, so just keep your Bible open. But notice the fact, God led them. He leadeth me. Oh, blessed thought. Words with heavenly comfort fraught. He leadeth me. Aren't you glad that God does lead us? That the Bible says, as many as are led by the Spirit of God, they are the sons of God. All the way my Savior leads me. What have I to ask beside? Can I doubt His tender mercy, who through life has been my guide? And we thank God for that, and we rejoice in that, that God leads us. And yet sometimes, friends, we find ourselves in the biggest messes. And we find ourselves on back roads. We find ourselves in dead-end alleys. We find ourselves in dry places. And we say, well, if God is leading us, evidently He doesn't know how to read a map. Or else, I don't know how to follow, or I must be out of His will. Because if God is leading, how come I keep on ending up on detours and dead ends and in desert places? Well, we're going to try to answer that today from the Word of God. And we're going to find out that God does lead us. And we are on the King's highway, and we're on a journey to joy with Christ as our companion, the Holy Spirit as our guide, and the Bible as our map. But yet, many times, it doesn't turn out just exactly like we expect. We find a lot of unexpected things along the road of life. And it's not, however, because we misread the map. First of all, I want you to look here at the discipline of detours. The discipline of detours. And it came to pass, when Pharaoh had let the people go, that God led them not through the way of the land of the Philistines, although that was near. For God said, lest peradventure the people repent when they see war and they return to Egypt. But God led the people about. Now look at that. Just underscore that phrase, God led the people about. That really means that God led them in circles. God led the people about through the way of the wilderness of the Red Sea. And the children of Israel went up harnessed out of the land of Egypt. Now the Bible tells us very clearly that God did not lead them the short way. God did not lead them a direct route, excuse me, but God led them on a detour. God led them roundabout. And it wasn't a mistake. It was a divine detour. And why did God lead them this way? Why didn't God just say, as God was taking the Israelites out of the land of Egypt through the wilderness and into the land that flowed with milk and honey, into the promised land, why didn't God just take the shortest route? We say that a straight line is the shortest distance between two points. It may be the shortest distance, but it's not always the best distance. And God has a purpose many times in his detours, and he tells us very quickly and very plainly why he did not lead them directly in. It's in verse 17, and it came to pass that when Pharaoh had let the people go, that God led them not through the way of the land of the Philistines, although that was near, for God said, lest peradventure the people repent when they see war, and they return to Egypt. Now, God knew had he taken them the straight way, they would have gone through Philistia. And if they had gone through Philistia, they would have met the warlike Philistines. And when they saw the Philistines, they would have been frightened. And when they were frightened and their hearts were filled with fear, they would have turned around. They would have turned their heels and they would have gone back to Egypt. They would have become dismayed. They would have become discouraged and they would have become defeated. And so God didn't lead them that way. Now, God knew that they weren't ready. They were to battle. There was a war, and God has called us to a war, a holy war. We wrestle not against flesh and blood, but against principalities and powers and spiritual wickedness in high places. But I'm so glad that God knows what I'm ready for. And I'm so glad that God knows what you are ready for. Now, God has a land of blessing for you. And God has a place of fulfillment for you. And God has a job for you to do. And God has blessing upon blessing that he wants to give to you. And yet he may have you right now out in the wilderness going round and round in circles. And you may think that you're out of the will of God, but you're not out of the will of God. God is leading you roundabout because God knows that you're not quite ready for some of the things that he has in store for you. And so that winding road, that rocky road, that desert road, that wilderness road that sometimes we find ourselves on does not mean that we're out of the will of God. God led them. This is the whole point, that God led them on a detour. God did not lead them to the straightest route. Sometimes, folks, you can get there too quickly. I've seen these 90-day wonders. They go up like a rocket and they come down like a rock. They get out there and they want it, and they want it now. But you see, the reason that God led them in the wilderness, it was God's boot camp. It was out there that he was going to toughen them. Notice the Bible where God led them. And in verse 18, the Bible says, but God led the people about through the way of the wilderness of the Red Sea. Now, what was that like? It was a place of hardness. It was a place of drought. It was a place of discipline. And what was God doing with them out there? Well, God was just simply toughening them up. It was God's boot camp. It was God's training camp. And God was getting them ready. Now, doubtless, they didn't understand it. They didn't know what was going on at that time. They didn't know all that God had in store for them. But they didn't have to know. It's enough that God knew. They had never seen the Philistines. Doubtless, they'd never heard about the Philistines. They didn't know what was out there. But God knew that they weren't quite ready. Maybe you've been praying and asking God to give you a certain job and you don't have it yet. Maybe you've been praying and asking God to give you a home. Maybe you've been praying about your date life, the person you're going to marry. Maybe some of you are wanting to go to school. Maybe some of you are wanting to get into the ministry. Maybe some of you are wondering why you seem to be going around in circles. You're just not ready. God is never in a hurry. God called Moses, and to get Moses ready, he spent 40 years on the backside of the desert. God called Paul, and Paul wasn't ready, and Paul went down to Arabia, and God just simply got them ready. And you know, that's a blessing to me sometimes, because we all think we have to be achieving, and we have to be going in straight lines, or we're out of the will of God. Not necessarily so. The important thing is not that you know. The important thing is that God knows and that you follow him. Notice in verse 21 of this same chapter, the Bible says, and the Lord went before them by day in a pillar of cloud to lead them the way, and by night in a pillar of fire to give them light to go by day and night. And he took not away the pillar of cloud by day, nor the pillar of fire by night from before the people. What does that pillar of fire and that pillar of cloud represent? Represents the Holy Spirit. As they came out of Egypt, the Passover lamb represents the Lord Jesus Christ. And the pillar of fire and cloud represents the Holy Spirit to lead them. You see, after God redeems us, God sends His Holy Spirit to lead us. And Jesus said, He, the Holy Spirit, will guide you. And just as that pillar of fire and cloud was their guidance in that wilderness, the Holy Spirit is my guidance in this wilderness. And the important thing, ladies and gentlemen, is not that I see where I'm going. The important thing is that day by day I have my eyes on the pillar of cloud and night by night on the pillar of fire. Moment by moment I need to walk in the Spirit. Now it may be that you're out of the will of God, and it may be that you're going around in circles because you haven't read your map right and because you haven't listened to your guide. It may be that you're completely out of the will of God and you're stumbling and bumbling out around in some wilderness waste and you've got no business being there. That may be. But I'm going to tell you something else. It may also be that you are perfectly in the will of God and God knows exactly what He's doing with you and you're still going around in circles. So you see, it's your job just to make sure that you have your eyes on the Lord Jesus Christ. That moment by moment, that there is that inner witness of that pillar of cloud and that pillar of fire. And that's all you need to know. You don't need to know the rest. And you don't need to understand why it is that things don't seem to work out for you right now. God knows some things you don't know. God sees some Philistines you don't see. God sees some weaknesses you don't see. And God knows some things that you may not know. So you just keep your eyes on Him. And remember the discipline of divine detours. God had them in the wilderness for a purpose. It was His boot camp to tighten them up and to strengthen them up. All the way my Savior leads me, cheers each winding path I tread, gives me grace for every trial, feeds me with the living bread. Now the second thing I want you to notice, not only the discipline of detours, He led them on a detour to discipline them, to help them to grow, to toughen up, but I want you to notice also the dilemma of dead ends. The dilemma of dead ends. Look, if you will, here in chapter 14 now, beginning in verse 8. And the Lord hardened the heart of Pharaoh, king of Egypt, and he pursued after the children of Israel. And the children of Israel went out with a high hand, but the Egyptians pursued after them all the horses and the chariots of Pharaoh and his horsemen and his army, and overtook them encamping by the sea beside Phi-Hahiroth before Baal-Zephon. And when Pharaoh drew nigh, the children of Israel lifted up their eyes, and behold, the Egyptians marched after them, and they were sore afraid. And the children of Israel cried out unto the Lord, and they said unto Moses, because there were no graves in Egypt, hast thou taken us away to die in the wilderness? Wherefore hast thou dealt thus with us, to carry us forth out of Egypt? Is not this the word that we did tell thee in Egypt, saying, Let us alone that we may serve the Egyptians. For it had been better for us to serve the Egyptians than that we should die in the wilderness. Now remember, they're still being led of the Lord. And this time, they come to something more aggravating than a detour. Now, detours are aggravating. Nobody likes to get on a detour, a back road. But friend, there's something worse than a detour. It's after you've been on a detour for a long time, you come to a dead end. Amen? I mean, when there's a road ends here, and there's nowhere to go. And it is just a sheer dead end. Now, that's where these Israelites had come to now. And God is still leading them. They're on one side of the mountains, and on the other side of the mountains, and in front is the Red Sea, and behind them comes Pharaoh with his sword glittering in the sun and blood in his eye, and all of his armies and all of his chariots. They were between the sword and the sea. They were boxed in. They were hemmed in. There was no way out that they could see, And now they begin to blame Moses. And their aggravation with their detour turns from aggravation to desperation. Moses, can't you read a map? Well, he read it all right. He was following the Lord. They were not there by happenstance. It's very clear that God led them there. Look in chapter 14, if you will. And the Lord spake unto Moses, saying, speak unto the children of Israel that they encamp before Pihahiroth, between Migdol and the sea. That's exactly where God wanted them. God put them there. God led them there. And God did it for a purpose. God had a wonderful purpose. And what was his purpose? Look in verse 3. For Pharaoh will say of the children of Israel, they are entangled in the land. Now you see, God entangled them there. God put them in that dead end because he was baiting his hook. And he was going to bring judgment on old Pharaoh. And he was using the Israelites to bait his hook. And Pharaoh will say they're entangled in the land. The wilderness hath shut them in. That is, they're at a dead end. And God says, and I will harden Pharaoh's heart, and he shall follow after them, and I will be honored upon Pharaoh and upon all his host, that the Egyptians may know that I am the Lord. And they did so. God had a purpose. Now let me say something else. In life, you're going to come to some situations that are not just aggravating. You're going to come right up against it. And if you haven't been right up against it, you're going to come there. There's no home without its hush. And when God leads you, God's going to lead you to a place of desperation time after time again. And you won't see any way out. I mean, there's no preacher can give you a sermon that'll tell you a way out. There's no book that's going to help you. You are just there, and there is no human way out. It is not a discipline, it is a dilemma. The dilemma of dead ends. That's where they were. But I want to tell you something, friend. When you come to that place, there's still no panic in heaven. Only plans. Only plans. There's never been any panic in heaven. Never. God knew exactly what he was doing. Now, the Jews didn't know what God was doing. And the point I want to make is they weren't out of the will of God when they came to this dead end. They were right in the will of God. It was God that led them there. And why did God lead them there? So that the place of desperation would become the place of dependence. That we come to the place that we see absolutely no way out. And then we have to cast ourselves completely, totally upon the Lord. Look in chapter 14 and verse 13. And notice what God said to the children of Israel to do. And Moses said unto the people, fear ye not, stand still and see the salvation of the Lord, which he will show you this day. For the Egyptians whom ye have seen today, ye shall see them no more forever. The Lord shall fight for you, and ye shall hold your peace. And the Lord said unto Moses, wherefore criest thou unto me? Speak unto the children of Israel that they go forward. But lift thou up thy rod, and stretch thine hand over the sea, and divide it, and the children of Israel shall go on dry ground through the midst of the sea. Now God brought them to the place of desperation that he might bring them to the place of dependence. What is the purpose of the dead end in your life? When you come to the place, I mean by the hand of God, that God brings you there. What is the purpose of it? Well, the four things that God told the Israelites are true of you today. What does God want you to do? Number one, fear not. Look in verse 13. Look at it. And Moses said unto the people, fear ye not. You see, God will allow you to come to a place where there seems to be all kinds of things to fear. And then he says, fear not. 365 times in the Bible, and one time for every day in the year, the Bible has said, fear thou not, or its equivalent. The Lord is my helper. I will not fear what man shall do to me. And so God brings you to this place of desperation, that he might bring you to this place of dependence, that he might say to you, fear not. And then he says to you, stand still. Look, if you will, please, in verse 13. And Moses said unto the people, fear ye not, stand still. That is, it's out of your hands now. Finally, there's nothing you can do. The Bible says in Psalm 46, verse 10, be still and know that I am God. Oh, we hurry around. We're so busy manipulating, trying, conniving, scheming. But finally, we come to a place where God hems us in with the sea here, the mountain there, and the devil behind. And there's no way out but up. Just stand still. Be still and know that I'm God. We always think we have to do something, even if it's wrong, don't we? Somebody talked about those hogs. You remember that herd of swine, 2,000 hogs that were driven out of that demon-possessed man, and they went into a herd of swine, and the Bible says the swine went down into the sea and were drowned. You remember that story in Mark 5? Someone imagines one of those hogs saying to the other hogs, now look, we're in a mess, but whatever we do, let's stay together and keep moving. Now, I think that's really the way human beings think today. We've got to do something. Just do something. Sometimes God places us in a place where there's nothing we can do. I mean, there's no counselor we can go to. There's no banker can help us. There's no doctor can help us. There's no one can help us. God just says, fear not, stand still. Be still and know that I am God. The place, the dead end that he brings us to. I mean, just a dead end. Just a dead end. A dilemma. And then we just fear not. We stand still. And then notice next, and see the salvation of the Lord. Now, that doesn't mean to see it after it takes place. It hadn't taken place when he told him to see it. In other words, you by the eye of faith, see what God is going to do. Didn't mean stand still and watch God do it, because God didn't do it till they started moving again. It meant stand still long enough for you to see what God is going to do before he does it. You see, we see things that are not as though they are, that they might be so. There is just this time of faith where we just simply say, I refuse to fear. I stop. I place myself, dear God, in your hands. God, if you don't do it, it won't be done. And now by faith, I see my way out, even when I don't see it.
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2: My life was a disaster for many years. As a boy, I had to quit school after third grade to help my dad with his truck foreman. Well, being uneducated gave me a feeling of hopelessness. Years later, when the depression deepened, I lost my business and turned to moonshining, something my new bride hated. So I started driving a beer truck. About that time, she got saved and begged me to get out of the beer business, but I couldn't because I drank constantly. My soul remained tormented. A secretary at work invited us to church, but what I heard made me uncomfortable. We moved into a shack, and my wife worked, and one day she told me to leave and not come back. I would have, except the preacher dropped by and told me to listen to him on the radio shortly. Well, I listened. He said, "Whosoever commits sin is a servant of sin." He said Jesus would set me free of the bondage of alcohol. It was aimed right at me. I knelt and asked the Lord to take drink away from me, and then I put my trust in Christ as my Lord and Savior. By the grace of God, I stayed sober from then on. People in town took a while to believe I'd changed, but my wife knew. After I served in World War II, I became a successful builder. But all the glory goes to the Lord Jesus Christ to set me free. I'm Lewis Letcher, and I know he'll do the same for you, because if the Son therefore shall make you free, you shall be free indeed.
1: If you would like to be free from the weight of sin by receiving Jesus Christ as Lord and Savior, or maybe you have questions about it, call 1-888-NEED-HIM right now. 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

honor, King of Kings and Lord of Lords. Hallelujah. Christmas only works its deepest wonders in those who open to it fully. Think about it. Just like the wise men came to Jesus and opened their treasures, he invites us to open to him today. Hearts open to him, captured by the wonder of God coming to us. And such openness reaches beyond the songs that we sing or our hands extended in worship. It's found when we lay down our lives in full surrender, openly saying, Jesus, this Christmas I bring all that I am, more than an offering, more than worship. Lord Jesus, I give you my life.

0: Lord Jesus, we offer our lives to you. Everything we are. Everything we hope
1: to be. Modern man does not like to think of God in terms of wrath, anger, and judgment. He likes to make God in his own idealism and give God the characteristics he wants him to possess.
2: So, what's so bad about that? Well, Billy Graham explained.
1: This modern God has the attributes of love, mercy, and forgiveness, but without justice. This means an absence of judgment and punishment for sin. To have meaning, man's life must be based upon law and a lawgiver. The Bible teaches that God is going to judge man. Today, Christ is our lawyer, our Savior, willing to forgive and to cleanse and forget. Secondly, you must receive Christ as your Lord and Savior, and you can receive Him right now and trust Him.
2: If you'd like to know more about that, go to findpeacewithgod.net. We're the Billy Graham Evangelistic Association.

0: Tales of Unshackled, Pacific Garden Mission presents Free Indeed.
1: When my wife of 28 years died suddenly, I didn't know how to move forward. I'd known a great deal of loss and change in my life, and while change had been challenging, at times it had also been restorative. I discovered that when I'd moved my young family from Texas to Colorado in pursuit of a better job. So when God called me to Portland in the wake of my wife's death, I wondered if there might be some healing for me in the journey. I began a season of total reliance on God. I slept on the floor of a church while I ministered to the homeless in Portland. I learned that one way to empathize with people's struggles is to go through them yourself. Soon I found my way to a small church in Washington State, where God had even more challenges for me in my first official role as a teaching pastor. But something about a traditional pastor's job wasn't a fit for me. I longed to be out on the streets again, ministering to the lost, as I had back in Texas. I felt God prompting me to give seminary a try, and that's where I met the woman who would become my second wife, Anna. I couldn't believe God would make room in my heart for a second chance on love. Anna shared my enthusiasm for street ministry and introduced me to her passion for foreign missions. Before long, we were serving together in Somalia, Tajikistan, Uzbekistan, and beyond. We faced a great deal of danger, but God worked through us to reach people all across the world. I'm Ronnie. If the Son, therefore, shall make you free, ye shall be free indeed.
0: If you would like to be free from the weight of sin by receiving Jesus Christ as Lord and Savior, or maybe you have questions about it, call 1-888-NEED-HIM right now. Free Indeed is a production of Pacific Garden Mission, 1458 South Canal Street, Chicago, Illinois, 60607. 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

0: As the world moves from crisis to crisis, as tensions increase by the hour, many organizations today are trying to solve society's problems without God.
1: Is that such a bad thing? Well, here's what Billy Graham thought.
0: We're expending futile efforts to change the world without the redemptive power of Christ. And if we try to do it without His help, we are doomed to fail. Christ can change the world by changing the hearts of men. The Bible says Jesus Christ the same yesterday, today, and forever. Christ is still relevant. He can still bring peace to the human heart. He can still forgive sin. He can still reconcile men to God. He can still bring love where there is hate, joy where there is sorrow, peace where there is confusion, and purpose where there is futility.
1: Would you like to find the love, joy, peace, and purpose that Billy Graham just talked about? We'd love to help. Visit us at findpeacewithgod.net. We're the Billy Graham Evangelistic Association.

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